God kept providing for his needs and how he got the job he wanted and how everything was going his way. Then out of the blue, disaster struck. When his new boss found out Jamie was a Christian, he made his life absolutely miserable because he'd had a bad experience with a professing Christian once and he hated all religious people. And then Jamie's girlfriend decided to dump him, and he got an unexpected tax bill that soaked up all his savings. And it almost drove him to the point where he wanted to throw in the towel. "Pastor, what's going on?" he asked. "I thought becoming a Christian was going to make things better for me." So, let me ask you, how would you answer Jamie's question? If you listen to some preachers out there, you get the impression that Christianity is all about success and prosperity. They say if God is really on your side, then nothing ever goes wrong. But that kind of preaching completely defies what the Bible actually says. In his first letter, Peter warns us to expect some trouble. "Do not think it strange," he writes, "concerning the fiery trial which is to try you, as though some strange thing happened to you." In other words, don't be surprised when life gets tough. It's all part of living on the enemy's turf, and before Jesus comes, you'll have to pass through a little choppy water once in a while. That's why, over and over again, the Bible offers words of comfort to those who face tough times. You see, God never promises to rid you of trouble, at least not before the second coming. Even Jesus himself faced really tough moments, if you think about it. His family rejected him. The mob tried to kill him. He was often tired and hungry, and finally, they tortured him and killed him on a cross. It wasn't the life of Riley, if you get my drift. In the same way, according to the Bible, the Christian church is going to face some opposition. It's not always going to be easy to follow in Jesus' steps, but the important thing is what's at the end of the road. The easy life ends up with an eternal choice you really don't want. But the tough road, the path of the Master, ends up in the kingdom of God. "When His glory is revealed," Peter says, "you may also be glad with exceeding joy." I like the way one Christian author puts it when she describes us looking around heaven and saying, "Wow, heaven is cheap enough." In other words, any price we paid for following Christ in this world is going to seem like chump change compared to the reward. And that's why staying on the right path in the long run is going to prove to be a better way to live.

To call it a catastrophe is to put it mildly. On May the 31st, 1889, the South Fork Dam failed 14 miles upriver from Johnstown, Pennsylvania, and the resulting surge of water killed more than 2,200 people. Warning messages were sent to Johnstown, but the warnings were not passed on to the people. God sent a warning to the world in the days of Noah, yet all but 8 people perished in the global flood. Now God warns the world again. In Revelation 14, God says, "Fear God and give glory to Him, for the hour of His judgment has come. And worship Him that made heaven and earth and the sea and the fountains of waters." An invitation and a warning. The signs say we have little time, and only those who heed the warning will be saved. Take this warning seriously. Jesus is coming back. There's precious little time left for planet Earth. John Bradshaw, It Is Written.

places, I've seen faces, I've done more than my share. I'm a dreamer and a schemer. Seems I've been everywhere, but there's a place

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1: At this very minute, O God, thy servants Peter and John stand before the Sanhedrin, being tried for preaching and teaching and doing wonders in the name of Jesus, thy Son. They stand in the same hall, probably the same spot where Jesus stood when he was being tried. It was there that Peter denied his Lord three times. So thy Son, O God, knows and understands the trials that Peter and John are experiencing. We plead with thee in the name of Jesus to be with them. Give them strength and courage. Control their minds that they may say words that will bring honor and glory to thy name and to the name of Jesus. Thou knowest all things, O God. Thou knowest that Peter and John love thee and thy Son, Jesus. Jesus is very dear to them, as thou art, O God. So if it be thy will...
2: Greetings.
3: Salutations.
1: In the name of Jesus, thank thee, O God. Amen. Oh, see you.
3: Brethren, I want you all to meet the man Peter and I first met at the Gate Beautiful. This is the man that Jesus, through Peter, healed...
1: We already know him. He brought us the tidings that you had been arrested. Welcome to our midst, my brother.
4: I scarcely know what to say. I'm so happy and honored to be here. I'm not worthy to touch the hem of your garments. But in the name of Jesus, I beg you, accept me as one of you. I shall happily serve in any way I am able.
5: My brother, none of us is worthy to be a child of God and brother to Jesus Christ. But Jesus imparts his righteousness to all who in sincerity and truth ask it of him. Welcome into the family of God.
4: I could talk all day thanking you and praising God, but these men, thy brothers, are anxious to know what happened this morning in the Sanhedrin Court of Justice. Yes. It is not my place to tell it. I want to say just one thing, though. The highest dignitaries of the Israelite faith, including Annas and Caiaphas themselves in person, mistreated and abused these two wonderful men, especially Peter. I stood there by their side as living testimony to their faith in Jesus and their real and powerful connection with heaven. Proudly I stood there as one of them. Gladly would I have suffered whatever they suffered. Knowing Peter and John, I feel as if I knew Jesus. Thank you.
5: Thank you. Brethren, 11 of us became disciples of Jesus because he said unto each of us, "Follow me." We were to be with him, go where he went, do as he did, be companions to him. But his words, "Follow me," had a deeper meaning. He wanted us to be like him spiritually, develop spotless characters, learn to be kind and understanding to everyone, even to the sinful and those who hate us. All followers of Jesus are to be like this throughout all ages. Then can it be said, as this brother just said, to know him is to know Jesus.
6: Those are wonderful words of truth. Still, we would like to hear what happened at your trial.
5: You haven't said much, John. You do the telling.
3: Well, as our brothers said, they concentrated on Peter. It is obvious that they do not realize that Peter is not the same vacillating person he once was. They were counting on him being easily frightened and, to save himself from their fury and scorn, deny Jesus as he once did. They were so amazed and frustrated at the bold and fearless way Peter defended Jesus and reminded them it was they who had crucified him, that Annas and Caiaphas were speechless.
4: They dismissed everyone from the room, I suppose to talk it over and decide what to do, seeing they could not intimidate Peter.
3: I think our brother is right. That is probably just what they did. Also, they appear to be more fearful of losing their power and glory now than they did when the Master was still among us. He is gone, but converts to his faith increase by the thousands. This is what the religious leaders fear and would do anything to stop.
6: They called you back in?
3: Well, finally. It was easy to see that they would like to have crucified us as they did Jesus, but they were afraid to because of the people. All they did was warn us. Caiaphas angrily commanded us never again to speak about or in the name of Jesus.
6: And if you do?
3: Imprisonment, I suppose. Or death. Peter's reply to their threats was an inspiration from the Holy Spirit. The same reply can and should be used by all workers of Christ down to the end of time. I took care to remember it, word for word. Here it is. Whether it be right in the sight of God to hearken unto you more than unto God, judge ye. For we cannot but speak the things which we have seen and heard.
2: Amen.
7: Amen. Amen. Amen.
3: They threatened us again, this time more emphatically. Then they let us go.
8: Brethren, brethren, brethren. Brethren, Satan is the arch enemy of God and truth. He has the leaders of Israel in his power. He inspires them to try to stop the spread of the gospel message. But the more they do to stop it, the more it is spread abroad. Because of the healing of this lame man, our brother in Christ, and the farcical trial this morning, over 5,000 souls are already added to the faith.
9: Thanks be to God.
8: Now, we are thankful that our prayers were answered and that Peter and John have been released unharmed. Since our prayers of petition were answered so abundantly, it seems eminently fitting that our prayers of praise and thanksgiving should now ascend to the throne of grace. James, will you?
10: Our Father, accept our grateful thanks and sincere praise for the wonderful manifestation of

0: The group of believers now numbered in the thousands and were all of one mind and heart.
1: Can you imagine, Barnabas, how it feels to have been crippled, unable to walk for 40 years, then suddenly be well?
2: I can imagine it's pretty wonderful.
1: It is, yet I think there is a much better feeling than that. A greater miracle, even.
2: Being raised from the dead?
1: Yes. Yes, in a way. Dead. Yes, dead. That's what it is. Being deaf to the Holy Spirit is being dead. Dead to Jesus and His saving grace. Then suddenly to hear the Holy Spirit, confess your sins, and follow in the footsteps of Jesus gives a feeling of joy and peace unutterable. And to have one's life changed like that is a miracle. The greatest of all miracles, I think.
2: I can testify to that. With the help of Christ, I am determined to feel always the joys and thrills of accepting salvation.
3: Greetings, brethren.
1: Oh, salutations, Matthew. Sir.
3: I just wanted to tell you, Barnabas, what the reaction has been to your gift to the poor. Others are doing the same thing. Some are selling all they possess and turning the money into a general fund. And from that fund, we will all live.
1: I wish I had some sort of possessions I could sell and contribute to the general fund.
3: Oh, my dear brother, you've contributed your all. No man can give more than that. You didn't know Jesus personally, as many of us did. You just heard of him. In faith, you came from a far land to see him, and by faith you were healed. Because of that, Peter and John were tried before the Sanhedrin. Your healing was a marvel to the people. They came by the thousands just to see you, and the trial drew thousands more. A total of 5,000 souls were added to the church because of your faith.
2: Now it's our turn to do something for you and others like you who have no earthly possessions.
3: I was thinking, Barnabas, of calling an informal meeting and asking the members to contribute to this sustenance fund.
2: Why don't you, Matthew?
3: You all know what this fund is for. Now, if any of you wish to give everything you possess, then you too will live from the fund.
2: Brother Matthew, would it not be a good idea to let the people think about it for a while and talk it over?
3: Excellent idea, Brother Barnabas. We will reconvene in 1 hour. And remember, brethren, this is purely a gift of love, a free will gift. It is absolutely not required that you give. That's entirely up to you.
4: I think we should sell some of our property and give the money to the fund. It certainly is a worthy cause, Sapphira, and it'll not hurt us to give. God has been good to us, and we...
5: Ananias, you're a good husband. And you need not try to talk me into selling that land and giving the money to the fund. The Holy Spirit had already convicted me we should.
4: You're a good wife, Sapphira. It's settled, then?
5: Nothing to settle. We should give.
4: It'll probably take a little time to sell the land, so when we reconvene, I'll make a pledge to give it. Then they'll know how much they have coming. Sapphira, I've been thinking...
5: So have I.
4: Perhaps we were a bit hasty in pledging the proceeds from that piece of land.
5: No one helped us get that land. We worked hard for it. Why should we give it to someone else?
4: My sentiment exactly. We'll keep it.
5: On the other hand, the brethren will...
4: Just like a woman continually changing her mind.
5: I did not change my mind. And if you just keep your mouth closed until I finish talking, you know what I was going to say.
4: Probably not even worth listening to.
5: Do you want to hear this or don't you?
4: If I want any peace, I'd better, you being my wife.
5: You being a man, you haven't got brains enough to realize what they're going to think of us if we don't fulfill our pledge.
4: I don't care what they think.
5: Well, those who are selling possessions and giving to the fund are mighty popular with the others. Well, we'd be outcasts, practically.
4: Then you do want to sell the land and give it to the fund?
5: No.
4: Well, make up your mind, will you?
5: Well, we'll sell the land, all right. But we'll keep the larger portion of the money and give the church the rest. They won't know the difference. And we will be popular like the others. We will have most of the money for ourselves, and we can live off the general fund, too. So you see, my dear, I may be a woman, but I'm not stupid.
4: Fact is, I think you're clever. We'll do it. Sold the land today. Got a good price, too. Cash. I'll go down first thing in the morning and give a third of it.
5: A third is about right.
6: Here, Brother Peter, is the amount of our pledge.
7: Proceeds from that piece of land?
6: Yes, sir, Brother Peter.
7: Ananias, why did you let Satan take control of your heart and make you lie to the Holy Spirit by keeping part of the money you received for the property?
6: What?
7: Before you sold the property, it belonged to you.
6: Well, of course.
7: And after you sold it, the money was yours.
6: It was?
7: Why, then, did you decide in your heart that you would do such a thing?
6: What are you talking about?
7: You know, Ananias. But do you realize that you have not lied to me or to men? You have lied to God.
8: He fell dead.
7: It is a terrible sin, Barnabas, to lie to God.
8: What shall we do with him?
7: Have the young men wrap him in grave clothes and bury him.
8: Yes, sir.
7: My dear believers, of all sins, lying is one of the worst. See that ye do it not.
5: Is my husband here, Brother Peter?
7: He was here about 3 hours ago. Turned in this money. Tell me, Sapphira, is this the full amount you and your husband received for your property?
5: Yes, of course.
7: Oh, Sapphira, why did you and your husband decide to put the Lord's Spirit to a test? The men who buried your husband are returned. They are at the door right now, and they will bury you, too. Bury her beside her husband.

0: Members of the Sadducee Council, I have called this session for a special and specific purpose. Be it known to one and all that the influence of that man, Jesus of Nazareth, is coming to an end. We decided this long ago when Lazarus was supposed to have been brought to life after 4 days in the grave. We have talked and argued and made ineffectual stabs at trying to stop him. Now it shall be done. We have lacked the proper person to do it. That lack has been filled. We have with us today a man so filled with hatred for the followers of Jesus that nothing will stop him. He is a well-educated, highly respected man of integrity who has unbounded zeal and the will and the knowledge of how to put an end to the new faith. Saul of Tarsus, will you say a few words?
1: Yes, Saul of Tarsus!
2: I hate this new sect, the so-called followers of Jesus of Nazareth. I'm a Roman citizen because my father gained his Roman citizenship prior to my birth. Yet, I'm an Israelite among Israelites. I was named Saul after Israel's first king, who, like me, was of the tribe of Benjamin. I am highly educated. In Tarsus, I learned to speak Aramaic, Hebrew, Greek, and Latin. Learning all that Tarsus could teach me, I came to Jerusalem and was taught by the most renowned teacher in the world today, Gamaliel. With your indulgence, I should like for the Master Gamaliel to say a few words.
3: Thank you, Saul. Members of the council, I can assure you that my best pupil, Saul, was taught according to the perfect manner of the law. So brilliant a scholar was he, and so ardent is he for the doctrines and traditions of Judaism, that he has gone far beyond many of his peers in learning and zeal, and in his hatred of this new faith. There can be little doubt that the leaders of our nation and our religion have marked Saul of Tarsus for great things.
2: Thank you, Master, for those kind words. But kind words are not what is needed. Action, results, an end to Peter and his co-workers. I am a man of action. I get results. I will put an eternal end to this new Satan-inspired doctrine. Caiaphas, your highness, will you please have someone bring me up to date on the activities of this new group?
0: The chief of our spy system will make a complete report.
2: I am acquainted with all the facts up until the time Peter and John were arrested and then dismissed. I want to know what has been happening since then.
4: I understand, sir. Despite the severe warning by this august body, Peter and his companions continue to speak with boldness, setting before the people the work and mission of Jesus, his crucifixion, resurrection, and ascension. They are crude, uneducated fishermen, yet they speak with remarkable clarity and

0: accomplish nothing.
1: Anger! It is righteous indignation against those Satan-inspired men who are trying to set aside our cherished doctrines.
2: What right have they to teach new ideas anyway? We are the teachers and the dispersers of religious ideas and favors.
0: Is there a possibility that you do not rightly understand scriptures? Or are misinterpreting or misapplying them?
1: Of course not.
2: We would never admit such an absurdity.
3: Peter and his companions have taken over Solomon's porch.
0: I have heard enough to make a decision. There is only one course of action. Cease being afraid of them and what the people will do if you treat them as they should be treated. Arrest them. They are the leaders. Handle them as you would any criminal. Place them in the common jail along with the other scum of the city.
1: Yes. Captain, you heard him. It's an order. Take them to the common jail and don't handle them with ease. Rough them up. Treat them roughly.
4: There, Your Highness. Everything is secure. And the devil himself couldn't get out of there.
5: Gaining courage. It's the first time they've treated any of us so roughly.
6: I'm reminded of what the Master said. If they have persecuted me, they will also persecute you. All these things they will do unto you for my name's sake.
5: I recall that he said unto us, "These things I tell you, that when the time of persecution shall come, ye may remember that I told you of them."
6: It is getting late. All the other prisoners are already asleep. Perhaps we'd better try to get some rest, too.
7: Greetings, beloved servants of God.
6: An angel?
7: Yes, John. I am come at the command of God, the mighty ruler of the universe. He has taken the imprisonment of his disciples into his own hands, for men are warring against his work. Unseen by the guards, I have opened the prison doors, and unseen, ye shall leave and go to your places of rest. In the morning, go, stand in the temple and speak to the people all the words of this life.
1: I believe every member of the Sanhedrin and Senate is here.
8: They are, Your Highness.
1: Captain, send someone to the prison and bring hither the prisoners.
9: Yes, Your Highness.
1: Some of you were not present at the conference and may not know with what crime we are charging Peter and John. For the first time, we have a charge that will convict them and arouse the anger of the people.
2: No, you talk too much, Caiaphas. They are being charged with insurrection by purposely murdering Ananias and Sapphira in a conspiracy to deprive the priests of their lawful authority.
8: The soldiers are entering the outer court now, Your Highness.
2: I do hope you don't bungle things as you usually do.
1: You don't like me, do you?
2: Oh, of course I do. You're my son-in-law and the high priest. You also...
8: The soldiers are entering.
1: Where are the prisoners?
10: Your Highness, the two prisoners, during the night, they escaped.

To call it a catastrophe is to put it mildly. On May the 31st, 1889, the South Fork Dam failed 14 miles upriver from Johnstown, Pennsylvania, and the resulting surge of water killed more than 2,200 people. Warning messages were sent to Johnstown, but the warnings were not passed on to the people. God sent a warning to the world in the days of Noah, yet all but 8 people perished in the global flood. Now God warns the world again. In Revelation 14, God says, "Fear God and give glory to Him, for the hour of His judgment has come. And worship Him that made heaven and earth and the sea and the fountains of waters," an invitation and a warning. The signs say we have little time, and only those who heed the warning will be saved. Take this warning seriously. Jesus is coming back. There's precious little time left for planet Earth. John Bradshaw, It Is Written.

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1: Hello, friends. This is Doug Batchelor. How about an amazing fact? The city of Tehran has a super-sized pest problem. It's reported that the capital of Iran has more rats than its 12 million human inhabitants. According to reports, a plague of giant super rats, some weighing more than 11 pounds, are running through the streets and scaring off alley cats. Some experts wonder if it could be the result of a genetic mutation due to radiation exposure. In 1 year, authorities used over 45 tons of rat poison with little effect, and now they fear the giant rodents have developed a resistance to the pesticide. In desperation, the Iranian government now employs 10 sniper teams armed with infrared scopes to wage war on the giant vermin every night. Did you know the Bible teaches that little problems can quickly become big ones if not addressed? Stay with us, friends. We're going to learn more as Amazing Facts brings you this edition of Bible Answers Live.
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3: My name is John Ross. Good evening, listening friends, and Pastor Doug. We're going to begin this program with a word of prayer. Dear Father, once again, we thank you for this opportunity to spend a few moments studying your word. Lord, we want to ask your blessing upon this program. Be with those who are listening, wherever they might be, and lead us, Lord, into a clearer and a fuller understanding of your word. For we ask this in Jesus' name. Amen.
1: Amen.
3: Pastor Doug, you opened the program by talking about just a terrible problem, this invasion of rats. Now, before the program, we were talking about several cities that had a problem or have a problem with rats. Probably the most famous one here in North America is New York City, that from time to time we've heard about the rat problem in New York City. I guess it's a challenge when you have so many people living so close together. And you mentioned there is the whole underground city, under the city, all of the various waterways and sewer lines and
1: subways,
3: all the garbage and everything else that, rats live there.
1: Yeah, well, I grew up largely in New York City, and of course, everyone sets the garbage out for the garbage men to come through and pick it up. And so it's just almost impossible to eradicate the rat problem there. And they've been struggling with that for years. But Tehran not only has a rat problem, it sounds like they've got some kind of special variety that has developed, and they're not sure what has caused it. Usually mutations don't increase fertility of virility of an animal. They usually make it weaker, but something has created ideal circumstances where these rats are getting just, as you say, ginormous, an 11-pound rat, if you can imagine that. And if they're so desperate, you know, the cats see the rats and they run. And the government has actually hired snipers, like, you know, they've got paramilitary people going out roaming the cities at night and having to hunt down the rats. I read one report where they said, you know, even though they may shoot thousands
4: when you've got millions of rats and they reproduce pretty quickly, that it barely makes a dent. And after generations of them trying to poison them, they've become very resistant to it. And so even the typical rat poison isn't working now. But, you know, Jesus said one of the characteristics of the last days, he said there would be pestilence. We think of pestilence, we always think of a plague like Ebola or something. But pestilence really could be, that's where you get a pest, mm-hmm. you know, comes from the same word. It could be a plague of frogs or rivers turning to blood. And we're seeing plenty of those things. But, you know, as I think about this, that all those rats that are swarming the cities just started with a couple. And I had a mouse, I don't want to belabor this point, but I had a mouse that moved into the ventilation system of my car one day because we feed our dogs, near where we park our car. And they just had a good food supply. Well, I didn't do anything about it because I thought, oh, it's just one mouse. I'll get around. I'll set a trap one of these days. But I always forgot about it until I got back in the car and dog food would come tumbling out of our vent. But that mouse set up home and started a family in our car. And then one trip, we turned on the heater and all these baby mice began to crawl out in the back ventilation system and kids were squealing back there. And then some of them died in the ventilation system and the whole car began to stink. It was a fairly new car because I'd not dealt with this little problem of the mice in the car. And that's how it is in life, friends. Little things, behold how great a matter. And by the way, I'm quoting from James chapter 3, verse 5. Little gossip, when it gets out of hand, it can start as a little rumor and it can just destroy a reputation and cause all kinds of problems. And James says, behold how great a matter a little fire kindles. One little match tossed carelessly out of place. Not too far from where you live. Mm-hmm. There was a pretty significant fire that was raging for weeks. And probably started with one little match. And sometimes we need to be careful. Little sins are a oxymoron. Really no such thing. So we have a book that talks about the trouble that can come from the tongue or from gossip in particular. Maybe you have been a victim of vicious gossip. Maybe you struggle with it yourself. We've got a free book. And now don't just get this and give it to someone who you think is a gossip. Read it first. And we'll send it to you for free. It's called Tiny Troublemakers. Pastor Ross?
3: 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We'll be happy to send that to anyone who calls and asks. We're going to go to the phone lines. Our first caller this evening is Charles, and he's listening in Toronto, Canada. Charles, welcome to the program.
5: Thank you for taking my call, Pastors. I've listened to you before. This is my first time calling.
4: Well, thank you for calling.
5: I have a question in regards to a previous show that you aired. And my question is if hell is not eternal, and that if once we die from this life, there's a second death, then what did Jesus die for? I don't understand.
4: Well,
5: I was wondering if you could tell me.
4: Well, if it says that the wages for sin is death, but the gift of God is eternal life. And so Jesus takes our death when he died on the cross, and he gives us his innocence, his righteousness, his victory. And in the same way, if the penalty for sin is eternal torment, well, Jesus didn't experience eternal torment. He died, and he rose again 3 days later. So I don't know if I'm answering specifically what you're asking, Charles.
5: Well, there are other passages in the Bible that say, Jesus said that you shall mourn and weep where the fire is never quenched, where the worm never dies.
4: Yes, he talks about where the worm does not die and the fire is not quenched. And the word that Jesus uses there is, he uses the word hell in our English, but it comes from the Greek word. The original word is Gehenna. And outside of Jerusalem, there was one valley. I've been there. It's the steepest valley around Jerusalem called the Valley of Hinnom. They used to offer pagan sacrifices there. And so years later, they decided to make it a dump because they had worshipped pagan gods in that valley. And that dump was, it had everything in it from burning baskets and smoldering debris and cloth to dead animals. Unclean animals were thrown there, where there was maggots and garbage. And any Jew could look out there where the worm did not die and the fire was not quenched, to the Valley of Hinnom. Jesus wasn't saying that the righteous are going to be looking out of the gates of the New Jerusalem through eternity at ever-smoldering dead people. As a matter of fact, if you look in Malachi chapter 4, it says the day comes that will burn as an oven. All the proud and all that do wickedly will be stubble. It'll burn them up. It'll leave them neither fruit nor branch. But unto you that fear my name, you shall go forth and tread upon the wicked, for they are ashes under the soles of your feet. So if the wicked are still smoldering and burning forever, how can they be ashes under the soles of our feet? So it's a, you know, this is, for many people, this is a difficult study, because there seem to be a few verses on both sides. And that's why you've got to really weigh their preponderance of evidence.
3: You know, the reference that you are talking about there, Pastor Doug, is Mark chapter 9, verse 44. And Jesus is illustrating with reference to the dump, the city dump, talking about Gehenna, the valley that was referred to. And the Jews understood the reference of being cast away, meaning it's better for you to have your hand thrown away versus the whole body being cast away or being thrown away. And as Jesus often did, he would use illustrations that people were familiar with to illustrate important biblical truths.
4: I don't know. Does that help a little, Charles?
5: A little bit it does. If I may give you just one example. So, for example, Adolf Hitler killed 6 million Jews. So you're telling me that he gets to get away with that?
4: No.
5: I don't know. It's
4: no, he doesn't. Like, he doesn't get away with it. Jesus said that everybody is rewarded according to what they deserve, right? And he said, he who has done much wrong is going to receive much punishment. He who's done little receives little punishment. It says, he who knew his master's will and didn't do it, he'll be beaten with many stripes. These are the words of Christ. So if everyone is rewarded according to his works, you know, it seemed pretty obvious to you and me that Hitler would get the most severe punishment. But here's another question. You've got another king in Israel. He was actually king of Judah, named Manasseh. He did a lot of terrible things. He killed prophets. He offered children in the fire. But he repented of his sin and humbled himself. And it says the Lord forgave him. So does Manasseh suffer for all of his wickedness, or is he forgiven?
5: See, so I would believe he would be forgiven through the blood of Christ.
4: Exactly. Exactly. And so what is the penalty for sin?
5: Death.
4: Okay. Jesus died.
5: Separation from God, though, sir.
4: Yeah.
5: Pastor, sorry.
4: Yeah, it's fine. Jesus experienced that separation on the cross. He separated from the Father.
3: But I think the point that we need to be clear on is that, yes, there is a day of reckoning. And Jesus is clear in Revelation 22. Christ says he comes and he brings with him his rewards to give every man according to his works. So there is a day of judgment and there is a day of reckoning. So those who have done wicked things here to others, they will receive their punishment proportionate to what they have done. Now, ultimately, they are destroyed. So death is the ultimate reward. But God being a God of justice, it wouldn't be fair for somebody to suffer throughout all eternity for the evil deeds that they have done throughout a life of 70 or 40 or 90 years.
4: Or 15 years.
3: Or 15 years.
4: Yeah, you know, would it be fair to have some misguided 15-year-old teenager who was rebellious and disobedient, never accepted Jesus, to suffer as long as Hitler?
3: Right.
4: That would be the, you know, based on the same point that Charles was making. Anyway, hey, I recommend, Charles, we're going to have to go on to some other calls. Please take a look at the website. It's a great website called helltruth.com, just helltruth.com. And with that,

0: as after the two witnesses are killed, verse 10 says, they that dwell upon the earth shall rejoice over them, make merry, and shall send gifts one to another. Have you ever considered John might have been describing what we presently celebrate as the Christmas time during this time when the two witnesses are killed?
1: I've never applied this verse to that. I've always understood that the two witnesses represent the word of God, the law and the prophets. Some say Moses and Elijah. Moses represents the law. Elijah represents the prophets. And this is a time in history when atheism was really born during the French Revolution. And they burned the Bibles in the streets. And the people rejoiced, and they tried to abolish a seven-day week and set up a 10-day week. And I think it was 1793 to 1797. Is that right, Pastor Ross?
2: Yeah, right around
1: because,
2: there.
1: And then it goes on. It says, and after 3 days and a half, a day in prophecy is a year, after 3.5 years, the Spirit of life came into them. Then they permitted the Bibles again. And they you know, the French Revolution just completely unraveled the city. But atheism was born during that time.
2: We see the greatest revival of the Bible in the early 1800s when various Bible societies were established and the Bible was translated into different languages and spread throughout the world. A great time of revival.
1: Yeah. So, yeah, I've not, no, I don't know, we don't really have a study guide. Best book on that is probably Uriah Smith's Daniel and the Revelation. Or I don't know, do we
2: you know,
1: have
2: we do have the ultimate resource that gives a little bit of the history of the Bible, and we have the book, The Two Witnesses.
1: There you go. Yeah, so if you'd like, John, we've got a book called The Two Witnesses that goes into more detail. We'll send you a free copy. Anyone who calls, we'll send it out. That number?
2: The number to call is 800-835-6747, and you can ask for the book called The Two Witnesses. Again, that's 800-835-6747. Now, thanks for your call, John. Our next caller is Gabriel, and he's listening from New York. Gabriel, welcome to the program.
3: Hi, thanks for taking my call. And congratulations on October 31st, a big event you're going to do.
1: Oh, yeah, thank you for the Landmarks of Prophecy program.
3: Yes. So my question is basically with the whole Yahweh or Jehovah word in the original language. I know it's translated as Lord in capital letters, and then Adonai for the lowercase Lord, which is like I consider the title. So my question, I guess, would be when I'm reading like the Lord said to my Lord, would I explain it as like two different words, the word Lord, or is it the same word, but you have to look for the capitals? It's a little confusing. So.
1: Yeah, well, I think in the original Hebrew, in that verse in particular, one is Elohim and one is Yahweh.
3: Right, but one's the capital, so.
1: Yeah, well, one of them is referring to the Father speaking unto the Messiah. And
3: okay.
1: This is also quoted, I think, in Hebrews. But, you know, I don't know that it's necessary for us to try to pronounce God's name in Hebrew in order for our prayers or talking about God to be effective.
3: You know, right. No, I'm just wondering if it's, like, considered two different words. Like, I'm trying to explain to somebody as, like, the word in capitals is Yahweh, like, and the lowercase is Adonai, because they're two different words originally. But in English, I guess, it's a little hard to kind of describe. If you look, there's all capitals for the one word.
1: Yeah.
3: Yeah.
1: I think you'll find that also in Mark chapter 12, verse 36. I think Jesus even quotes that verse. Yeah. For David himself said by the Holy Spirit, the Lord said to my Lord, sit on my right hand until I make thine enemies a footstool. The interesting thing is that when Jesus says it, I don't think he's using the word Yahweh. Of course, this is written in Greek, so it's. I could be wrong. I better be careful what I say.
3: Well, no.
1: Yeah,
3: Jesus is
1: quoting Psalm 110, verse 1, and the Lord said to my Lord. Well, we're getting deep now, but you know, we do have a book. We'll send you a free copy. It's called The Name of God, and I think it addresses this verse in the book. And all you've got to do is call, ask for the book that we wrote on the name of God.
2: The number to call is 800-835-6747. That is the resource line. You can ask for the book, The Name of God. And we'll be happy to send that to anyone who calls and asks. And just a great resource studying this subject out. What does the Bible say with reference to the various names of God mentioned in the scriptures?

0: We have Drew listening in Sacramento, California. Drew, welcome to the program.
1: Yeah, hi, Pastor Doug, Pastor Ross. Thanks for taking my call.
2: Sure. And your question?
1: You have to forgive me for not remembering the exact verse because I'm driving, but I believe it's Daniel chapter 7 and verse 12. It talks about the other three beasts,
2: For the rest of the beasts.
1: Yeah.
2: It says they had their dominion
1: verse,
2: taken away.
1: I was wondering if you could just shine some light on that, because it seems that it could be talking about a time period when it talks about, their lives lasting for a season and a time, and I have just always wondered if what that verse is talking about.
2: All right. Well, I'll do a short version and try and be as concise as I can, Drew. In Daniel 7, it's talking about these four primary beasts that represent four major world empires that would occupy, in many cases, persecute God's people, beginning with Babylon, Medo-Persia, Greece, and Rome. As each kingdom conquered the one before it, the Persians conquered the Babylonians, and the Greeks the Persians, and the Romans the Greeks, they still allowed those people to live. And Greek culture, for instance, was largely adopted by the Romans, and the Greek language, Alexander the Great, they called it Hellenization. He had spread the Greek culture everywhere, and so they kind of lived in a subservient way to those empires that conquered them. So they continued for a season, but they were no longer the superpower. And the superpowers were the lion being Babylon, the bear being Medo-Persia, the leopard being Greece, and then this nondescript beast with the iron teeth and the brass claws is the Roman power. So that's my understanding of, I don't know if you have anything more on that?
0: Yeah, just specifically there on verse 12 where it says, "And the rest of the beasts, they had the dominion taken away, and yet their lives were prolonged." I guess you're wondering what does it mean with reference to their dominion taken away and their lives were prolonged?
1: Yeah.
0: Yeah, I think the understanding there from theologians is even though, for example, Babylon was conquered by Medo-Persia, the institution of Babylon, the city of Babylon, it was under the control of Medo-Persia, so their dominion was taken away, and yet Babylon still existed for a period of time afterwards. The language continued, the culture continued. You'll remember the Jews were allowed to go back under the Persian rule. They were allowed to go back and rebuild the temple and so on. So even though these kingdoms fell and they lost their dominion, they were allowed to exist for a period of time under the dominion of the other empire that had conquered them.
2: I think it was after the time of Alexander the Great that Babylon actually did totally fall, and
0: right.
2: It's never been rebuilt.
0: It was destroyed.
2: From that time on. Hey, thank you, Drew. We're going to see if we can get one more question in before our mid-program break.
0: We have Scott listening from California. Scott, welcome to the program.
3: Hi, how are you?
2: Doing great. Thanks for calling. And your question?
3: My question is on Revelation 16:2. It's actually on the mark of the beast in relation to Monster Energy Drink and when that's going to be taken off the market. I don't know why God puts up with it, but I learned that in a Revelation seminar. And my question is, what's the difference between Revelation 16:2 and verse 8?
2: All right. 16. Well, now, first of all, just for our listeners, I think I've heard this before. You mentioned Monster Energy Drink. Is that because it's got the three, it's like three sixes on it or something, or three marks? And some people have associated that with 666.
3: Mm-hmm.
2: Yeah, I have never had a Monster Energy drink, but I've seen plenty of them. I hear that it's kind of like high-octane sugar and caffeine or something. But I don't think that's the mark of the beast John was talking about.
3: Okay.
2: When I was a young man, the scuttlebutt among the churches I was with was that Procter & Gamble had something that looked like 666 in its company insignia. And they took a lot of heat because everyone said that it was the mark of the beast somehow. I think they may have been one of the first companies to start using barcodes. And so I guess if your baby wore Pampers, it had the mark. But these are not the things that are really talking about the mark. I just wanted to make that clear. Now, you asked the question about Revelation 16:2, and it says, "So the first went and poured his bowl upon the earth, and a foul and a loathsome sore came upon the men who had the mark of the beast and who worshipped the image." Well, this is talking about one of the plagues, a noisome and grievous sore. By the way, that's also very similar to the plague in Exodus 9 that fell upon the Egyptians. And then you were comparing that to what was the other verse, Pastor Ross?
0: We're looking at verse 8.
2: Verse 8. "And the fourth angel poured out his bowl on the sun, and the power was given him," him being the sun, "to scorch men with fire. And men were scorched with great heat, and they blasphemed the name of God." And so, you know, I've heard some say that, you know, this is further evidence of the ozone layer will be depleted, and there's going to be heat waves, and people are going to be scorched with great famine. And keep in mind, when these plagues are falling in the last days, at this point, probation is closed, and God's people are saved. It's interesting to note that there were 10 plagues that fell on ancient Egypt. The Hebrews experienced the problems of the first three plagues, but through the last seven plagues, when there was darkness in Egypt, there was not darkness in Goshen where the Hebrews were. And when there was a terrible hail in Egypt, there was not a terrible hail in Israel where, I'm sorry, in Goshen where the Israelites were. And so God protected them through those seven last plagues. It's very interesting because in Revelation, you only have seven plagues. Many of them are very similar to the plagues of Egypt. And God is going to protect his people. Now, some churches teach that before the tribulation, these seven plagues fall, that the church is going to get raptured out of the world. We believe the rapture happens after this time of trouble. Now, Jesus said that you'll be hated of all nations for my name's sake. And he that endures to the end, the same will be saved. And endures what? And Paul said, it is through much tribulation we enter the kingdom of God. And so I believe the church is going to be in the world during that time, but we're not going to have to worry about the seven last plagues because God said, neither will any plague come nigh your dwelling. God will take care of his people. He'll feed them. Their bread and water will be sure. And we don't need to be afraid. Just be faithful. 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
0: Pastor Doug, we're coming up on a break here in just a few moments, but before we take the break, we want to let our listeners know about something exciting that is about to begin in, well, probably about 3 weeks from now, October 31st. You're going to be in Albuquerque, New Mexico. We're both going to be there, and it's going to be the launch of an in-depth Bible prophecy seminar called Landmarks of Prophecy.
2: Yeah, and it's, we can't think of a better time to do it with all that's happening in the world right now. But yes, friends, and this is not just very relevant for people who are in Albuquerque. We'll be at the Pyramid Marriott Hotel in their main ballroom, but it'll be broadcast live around the world, not only via the internet. People will be able to use new technology that YouTube has to stream it in high definition in their homes, anywhere that has a decent internet connection. And it'll be on 3ABN television around the world, as well as AFTV. That's Amazing Facts TV. Just check out landmarksofprophecy.com. You can participate. We'll be back in just a moment.
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2: We are back and excited to take some more of your Bible questions. If you've just tuned in along the way, this is Bible Answers Live. And it's a live opportunity for you to call in with a Bible question. And yes, we do have some. I see two lines open. Who will get them? 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Call in with your Bible questions. If you have a question about living the Christian life, we'll just search for the answers together. And what shall I more say? My name is Doug Batchelor.
0: My name is John Ross, and we'll go straight to the phone lines. We have David, who is listening in South Carolina. And David, welcome to the program. You're on the air.
5: Yeah, how y'all doing?
2: Great. Thank you for calling. And your question?
5: The question I have is wondering if there's actual scripture that says when you receive the God's Spirit or the Holy Spirit through salvation, when you're accepting the Lord Jesus as your Savior, when do you actually receive the Holy Spirit?
2: Good question. It happens a variety of ways. If you look in Acts chapter 2, in Peter's great sermon, after the people said, "Men and brethren, what shall we do?" Peter said, "Repent and be baptized, every one of you," and this is verse 38, "in the name of Jesus Christ for the forgiveness of sins, and you shall receive the gift of the Holy Spirit." When we repent and turn to the Lord, we receive the gift of the Holy Spirit. Now, it's the Holy Spirit that first brings us to repentance. So just please, everybody understand, the Holy Spirit can come in degrees. The apostles obviously had the Holy Spirit in their lives when they were following Jesus, but they got a special filling of the Holy Spirit at Pentecost that was above and beyond. It's the Spirit that brings us to conviction. Even while we're lost, the Holy Spirit can work in our lives to convict us of our sins. And the Holy Spirit may come in waves. It's a person. Not only did the Holy Spirit fall in special power in Acts chapter 2 on the apostles, it happens again in Acts chapter 4. They're praying and the place is shaken and they're filled with the Holy Spirit and they speak the word of God with boldness. So the Holy Spirit came on Christ in a special way at his baptism. I'm sure he had the Spirit in his life before that, but he was anointed with the Holy Spirit at his baptism. Many times in the Bible, it's either just before, during, or right after baptism you see the Holy Spirit falling. In Acts chapter 19, the Holy Spirit falls after these 12 men are baptized. In Acts chapter 10, it happens on Cornelius and his family just before their baptism. So I don't want to give you too meandering of an answer, David, but we do have a free book we'll send you a copy of, talking about the gift of the Holy Spirit and the need of the Holy Spirit, and it goes into this, and all you have to do is ask. You like a copy? Yeah,
5: yes,
2: we're happy to send that to you.
0: The number to call is 800-835-6747, and that is our free resource line, and you can ask for the book entitled The Gift of the Holy Spirit.
2: It's called The Holy Spirit, The Need. And it deals with the gift of the Spirit.
0: Right. The Holy Spirit, the need. Just ask for the book on the Holy Spirit. We'll be happy to send that to you. Again, 800-835-6747. You can actually, by the way, read that online at the Amazing Facts website, just amazingfacts.org or .com. Our next call is Jerry, and Jerry is listening from Medford, Oregon. Jerry, welcome to the program.
6: Thank you. Good evening, Pastors Doug and John.
2: Evening.
6: My question refers to the concept of cities of refuge as described in Numbers 35. And I kind of have a two-phase or two-aspect question relating to this. From what I understand in reading it, it sounds like the avenger of blood was obligated to pursue somebody who either purposely or accidentally killed a relative.
2: Yes. I'm sorry, go ahead.
6: And the first question about this is, was one obligated to pursue a person who killed his relative if he was convinced it was an accident?
2: No. And I know I've read that before and thought the same thing, so you're in good company. But what happened was, and for our friends that are listening, the Israelites had a law that if there was an unintentional accident, two people are out in the woods, and Moses uses this example, they're cutting wood, and why one guy's swinging his maul, and I used to sell firewood for a living, so I've seen this happen, not where anyone got killed, but where the head flies off the handle, and it can be pretty lethal. And so his neighbor's killed by accident. No one sees it, and you wonder, did they have an argument, one kill the other, or was it really an accident? Well, the family always was so outraged that the firstborn in the family that lost the loved one, they didn't all have a police force back then. And a lot of the people, every man in the family was part of the army. They sort of were the militia. And they would try and hunt this person down. And in their anger, they might actually take vengeance before there was a fair trial. But there was a law to protect people if they were suspected of this. Now, if there's an accident and he was a good friend of the family and he's a good friend of the individual and he goes to them and says, look, this, something terrible's happened. We've had an accident. They wouldn't have anything to fear. But if they needed a place to flee and they hadn't had a fair trial, they could go to one of these six cities of refuge. They ended up with seven cities of refuge. Jerusalem became one of them. For instance, when Adonijah and Joab were afraid of being slain, they ran into the temple and they grabbed hold of the horns of the altar. That was supposed to be sanctuary. So they could go to the city of refuge, and they could hold out there until the death of the high priest. But, go ahead. I'm sorry, Jerry.
6: And that leads into my second question. Now, the offender is required to stay in the city of refuge until the death of the high priest,
2: yes,
6: which could be tomorrow or 40 years in the future.
2: Exactly.
6: I don't quite see the equity of that.
2: Well, I know it could mean that a person, they'd be alive, but they had to stay in the city. One example in the Bible of that I know of is there was someone who had cursed King David when he was running from his rebellious son Absalom. And when David was dying, he told Solomon, he said, don't let him off too easy. And Solomon told Shimeah, was his name, he said, I'm going to let you live, but you cannot leave Jerusalem. Jerusalem, of course, where the high priest lived. He says, you can't leave Jerusalem, and you'll live. And after 3 years, he couldn't take it anymore. He left the city. Solomon heard about it, and he died. So, it could be tough if a person, you had a young, healthy high priest, but usually the high priest didn't come into office until he was up in years. So, they lasted about as long as a pope. And I think Pope John Paul II was one of the longest reigning popes, and he was 20-something years. Anyway, long answer to a good question, Jeremy. I have an article called Cities of Refuge you can read for free by going to the Amazing Facts website. Just search the articles, City of Refuge, and I think you'll enjoy it. It's a great study. I enjoyed it anyway. Thank you.
0: Our next call is Samuel, and he's listening from New York. Samuel, welcome to the program.
7: Hey, God bless you, Pastor.
2: God bless you and your question tonight.
7: Yeah, this is my first time calling.
2: Well, thank you for
7: calling. I just wanted to share two verses that I want you to explain it to me.
2: Okay.
7: And they're real short. So it's Ephesians chapter 2:15 and Colossians 2:14.
2: All right. First, let's go to Ephesians 2:15 and
7: Colossians 2:14.
0: I can read it. It's right here.
2: Go ahead.
0: Having abolished in his flesh the enmity, that is, the law of commandments contained in ordinances, so as to create in himself one new man from the two, thus making peace.
2: All right. Do you want me to address that first or just go to the next verse?
7: Yeah, go to the other one, too.
2: And the other one is where? Galatians, you said?
0: Colossians.
7: Colossians 2:14.
2: Colossians 2:14, okay. Go ahead, John.
0: Having wiped out the handwritten requirements that was against us, that was contrary to us, and he has taken it out of the way, having nailed it to the cross.
2: So your question is, what is it that was nailed to the cross and what was wiped out?
7: All that, yeah, what you just read, yeah.
2: Yeah, there's two branches of the law. There was what they called the moral law, which is the Ten Commandments, and then there was the law, it says there in Ephesians, contained in ordinances. And if you read in Deuteronomy chapter 4, it says that God declared his covenant to them, even Ten Commandments, and God gave Moses at that time statutes and ordinances. And so you've got the two different laws. You've got the ordinances that related to the sanctuary and its services and circumcision. And then you have the Ten Commandments spoken by God written on stone. When Jesus died, the veil in the temple was ripped from top to bottom, symbolizing we don't need to sacrifice lambs anymore, that we don't need the earthly priesthood anymore because Christ is our high priest. And so all of the commandments contained in ordinances were abolished and nailed to the cross. You know, you can nail paper to a piece of wood. Can't nail stone very well. Ten Commandments are written by God, spoken by God, written on stone. It's an eternal law. So Paul is making this distinction. And one reason he's saying this, because back in his day, some of the Jewish Christians were telling the new Gentile Christians, the Greeks and the Romans that had been accepting Jesus, you've got to keep all these Jewish laws. You've got to be circumcised, and you've got to, you know, continue to keep the Jewish feasts. And Paul said, look, those annual Sabbaths and circumcision and the sacrificing of lamb, this is all nailed to the cross. Jesus has abolished those things. And so that's really what he's dealing with in those verses there. Does that make sense?
7: It does make sense. So how about the Sabbath?
2: Well, my response to that question is always, what about any of the other Ten Commandments? Can you think of any of the other Ten Commandments that a Christian is not obligated to keep? If we look at the commandment that says, don't worship idols, don't take God's name in vain, don't covet, kill, commit adultery, so forth, those are eternal principles. And having a specific holy day that is set aside to worship God, that he's blessed, why would that be done away with? I mean, we need that more now than ever.
7: It said in the Bible, let no man judge you, new moon, Sabbath day, or holiday.
2: Actually, it says, and you're talking about in Romans chapter 14, it says, let no man judge you regarding Sabbath days. And he's talking about the annual Sabbath days. They were written by Moses on paper. They passed away. The seventh-day Sabbath, if you read your Bible, second chapter of the Bible, when God's creating the world, on the seventh day, it says God blessed it. And it says in Isaiah 66, we're going to keep that even through eternity.
0: You know, the ceremonial Sabbaths that you mentioned, Pastor Doug, they were different from the seventh-day Sabbath. The ceremonial Sabbaths were attached to a specific day in the calendar, so it could move throughout the week. It could come on a Monday or a Tuesday or a Wednesday, Thursday. When a ceremonial Sabbath fell on the seventh-day Sabbath, it was considered a high Sabbath. And it just so happened that the Sabbath, Jesus was crucified on the Friday, and the next day, which was the Sabbath, was also the Passover Sabbath. So that was considered a high Sabbath. So those ceremonial Sabbaths, which all pointed forward to Christ and the work that Christ did when he was here, or his work as a high priest in heaven, that had a shadowing of something that Christ would do. Those things came to an end. And that's what Paul is referring to there in Romans. He wasn't talking about the seventh-day Sabbath, because that goes all the way back to creation and reminds us that God is our creator.
2: Yeah, and that's also why Jesus said in Hebrews chapter 4, there remains, therefore, the keeping of a Sabbath for the people of God.
0: You know, we have a book dealing with this called Feast Days and Sabbaths. And I think, Samuel, you'll enjoy reading that. And anyone who wants to learn more about this, we'll send it to you for free if you call our resource line. It's just 800-835-6747. And you can ask for the little book called Feast Days and Sabbaths. And we'll be happy to send that to you. You
2: can
0: also read it online.
2: Too.
0: Yeah, that's right.
2: Website simply called Sabbath Truth. It's got just about everything you could think of wanting to know about what does the Bible say about the seventh-day Sabbath.
0: Sabbathtruth.com.
2: Thank you for your call, Samuel.
0: Next call is Daniel, and Daniel is listening from New Mexico. Daniel, welcome to the program.
8: Hello. Thank you, John and Deb.
2: Hey, thanks for calling. You anywhere near Albuquerque?
8: I just drove from Las Vegas, actually. I'm on my way home.
0: Okay.
2: And your question tonight?
8: Yeah, the question is, I've heard three different stories on this. So I've heard that you can get saved by just asking God into your heart. I've heard that you can get saved and you ask God into your heart, but you need to be baptized to solidify it out of obedience. Then I've heard that you don't get saved unless you are baptized at the point of salvation, and that you will die in your sins if you don't get baptized. Which one is the most accurate, biblically focused?
2: All right, good question. First of all, salvation is not dependent on baptism any more than salvation is dependent on the Sabbath or any of the other laws. We're saved by grace. The thief on the cross, when Jesus saved him, he's a great illustration of this. He said, you're going to be saved. I'm telling you today, you'll be with me in paradise. Yet that thief did not come down from the cross. He did not, as far as we know, pay back people he had robbed. Or it wasn't his good works. It wasn't his baptism. He was saved by accepting Jesus. But after we've accepted Jesus, if we want to keep our salvation, we'll obey what he's asking us to do. In other words, we can't say, I accept Christ, but I'm not going to listen to him. So we're saved as a free gift. But then I would assume, if you love the Lord and if you are saved, why wouldn't you want to be baptized if Jesus said, be baptized? Why wouldn't you want to obey his commandments? He said, if you love me, keep my commandments, in John 14. So it's not that get baptized and then you're saved. It's accepting Jesus, baptism. There'll be people, I know, I've met people that accepted the Lord in a hospital room and they couldn't get baptized because they were dying. And we prayed together, I expect to see him in the kingdom. I think Jesus will give them credit for his baptism.
0: You know, the question is, if we receive Jesus as our Savior and we love him, we'll want to do those things that are pleasing in his sight. And if he says to us, you know, it's pleasing to me to have you follow the example that Jesus said to be baptized, we'd say, yes, Lord, I'm willing to do that. When Christ was baptized, there was a voice from heaven. The Father said, this is my beloved Son in whom I'm well pleased. And we know that pleases God when mm-hmm. we follow the example of Jesus. So, yes, we want to publicly declare our allegiance that we're on Christ's side. And that's what baptism is. Now, again, if somebody can't be baptized because of physical conditions or the sickness or whatever the case might be, is God understands. But if we can be baptized mm-hmm. and yet we refuse to be baptized, maybe that's an indication that something's not right in our relationship with Christ.
2: Yeah. Yeah, if Jesus said, whoever believes and is baptized will be saved, that's pretty clear. It's an important aspect, but the salvation is not triggered by baptism. Salvation is triggered by the surrender of the heart and by the promise of God. Hey, thank you very much. Hope that helps, Daniel. And we do have a book that talks about baptism. Is it necessary? Perfect book for this question. Baptism, is it necessary? We'll send it to you for free, or you can read it online.
0: The number to call is 800-835-6747. And again, just ask for the book called Baptism, Is It Necessary? I'll be happy to send it out to anyone who calls and asks. Our next call is Samantha, and she's listening from Oklahoma City. Samantha, you on the air.
9: I am. Hi.
2: Hi. Hi. Any question?
9: Okay, I have two questions, but one, if we can only do that one. Okay, my first one is, I have been reading a certain author that has written a couple of books, and one has to do with the Shemitah. Am I saying it right? The Shemitah?
2: I'm not sure. What's it about?
9: It's where, like, you know, if you own or you can farm the land for 6 years, and then the seventh year you let the earth rest.
2: Uh-huh.
9: So is that the Shemitah?
2: Well, that might be the Shabbat, but anyway, which is a Hebrew way of saying Sabbath.
9: Okay. Okay. So this, anyway, this author, is basically saying there's that September of this year until September of 2015, we are in the Shemitah, I guess.
2: Where the land is supposed to rest.
9: Yeah. And since we don't rest, it's supposed to be like a lot of judgment and stuff, like it that happened in Isaiah.
2: I'm sorry. I understand what you're saying. I didn't mean to interrupt.
9: You're fine.
2: All the way back in the time of Moses, one of the laws that they gave, and this is a unique law. It's not a bad idea. Is that they were to farm the land 6 years and let it rest the seventh year, that the land might recover. Now, George Washington Carver, famous American agricultural scientist, realized that the cotton farmers in the South were ruining the ground by over-farming it and not revitalizing it by letting the nitrogen go back in. He started planting sweet potatoes and peanuts and things. That's why peanut butter became so famous, is because of him, as he was looking for different ways to use peanuts. And he just understood that when God said you need to leave the land fallow for a year so that it can build up its, nitrogen level and rest, what that year was when they were to start, we assume was the year of the Exodus. We're not exactly sure what that year was. Amazing Facts just got done doing an elaborate timeline, and we did a lot of research. Matter of fact, you can just go to BibleHistory.com. You'll see the Amazing Facts timeline there. If you'll let me perform a shameless plug here. Yeah.
9: Yeah, I've been on it. It's nice.
2: But so knowing for sure that this is one of those Sabbath years, I think we don't know that. And why wouldn't there be a judgment every seventh year all the way back in time?
0: Well, I think there were some practical reasons for this. Number one, it was good for the land, to allow the land to lay dormant for a year, allowed sort of revitalization of the soil. Secondly, some of the plants would begin to grow, and there was an opportunity for the poor people to kind of glean
2: some of the plants
0: that, grew up by itself. So that was one way to try and help the poor of the people. It was also sort of a reminder of the importance of rest. And, of course, every week you had the seventh-day Sabbath where the people were to rest and they were to remember. And that was a rest of resting in the work that God was doing for them and trusting in Him. So this work the land for 6 years, rest on the seventh, was an important principle. And if Israel followed the principle that God had given them, God promised to bless their harvest and bless their crops, and the land was fruitful.
2: Yeah, and they would usually have a very good year the sixth year, just like on the sixth day of the week, He gave them extra bread.
0: Right.
2: They'd often have a very good year the sixth year, so that it would sustain them through the seventh year, and it gave them more family time. Anyway, but I don't know if you've read books that say that we're happening to enter now into one of these. Yeah, by the way, this is Yom Kippur now. And
9: right.
2: So this is the end of the Jewish year right about now. I hope that helps a little bit. You might enjoy that book, Samantha, that we have called Feast Days and Sabbaths. We're going to see if we can squeeze in one more quick call before the program evaporates.
0: We have Jessica who's listening from Florida. Jessica, you on the air.
10: Good evening, pastors. Yeah, I just wonder what if you take about Matthew 28, Matthew 16, verse 28. Is that a prophetic, or did you just miss a word in here?
2: Matthew 16, 28, and this is where, assuredly I say to you, there's some of you here who will not taste death till they see the kingdom of God, they see the kingdom, Son of Man coming in His kingdom. Jesus is getting ready to take them up a mountain where Moses and Elijah would appear, and he would be transfigured. They were not going to die before they had a miniature picture of His coming kingdom. And so the experience on the Mount of Transfiguration was similar to what it will be like when He comes. The voice of the Father is there. He's surrounded by glory and clouds. Moses represents those who died and are resurrected. Elijah represents those who are translated without having seen death that'll be caught up to meet the Lord in the air. So this whole experience is like a miniature picture of the second coming. That's what Jesus is saying in verse 28. Some of you here, Peter, James, and John, you will not die until you've seen a miniature picture, a microcosm of the second coming. And that's what happened in the Mount of Transfiguration. Jessica, we have a book on that. We'll send you a free copy, and it's called The Two Witnesses. It's all about the Mount of Transfiguration experience. And it explains why Christ made this cryptic statement that you find in Mark chapter 9 and Luke chapter 9, as well as the book of Matthew.
0: The number to call for that book is 800-835-6747. And you can ask for the book, The Two Witnesses, and we'll be happy to send it to you, Jessica, or anyone who calls and asks.
2: Oh, listening friends, if we didn't get your call tonight, it just wouldn't be fair in the last 45 seconds to take a call and try and squeeze in an answer. 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And in the meantime, we'll look forward to talking together again next week. God bless.
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0: Well, hello there. It's good to have you back. You're always welcome here at Lamplighter Theatre. On our last visit.
1: So, Minister, do you think I could ever meet God?
2: You can talk to him now if you'd like to.
1: Can I? How?
2: We call it a prayer, but really we're just speaking to him.
1: Oh, God, I want to know about you. Thank you for bringing me to this church. Oh, and please pay Mr. Daniel for all the warm coffee he's given me.
2: Amen.
3: Oh, amen.
1: Amen.
2: And that was Jessica's first prayer.
4: You're never to say a word about me or my coffee store. Because the folks at the Lord's Chapel are very grand, and they may think it low or common for me to do such work. Very likely they'd say I mustn't be chapel keeper any longer, and I'd lose my job.
1: Don't worry. I won't say a word about your coffee stall to the minister. Don't you be afraid.
2: Oh, Jessica, my child. Is this where you live?
1: Yes. We had a much nicer room than this when I used to sing for money. But the window wasn't broke like that one is.
2: I'll tell you what I'll do. I'll give you a silver shilling every Sunday if you promise to give it to your friend the very first time you see him. There are 12 pennies in a shilling, so it will buy you 6 cups of coffee and 6 penny buns.
1: Oh, sir! Would you?
3: Jess, here's your shilling for this week, as usual.
1: Oh, thank you, Miss Jane.
5: And here's something else from heaven. Or rather, from Nanny Angela.
1: Whatever can it be?
5: Well, open it and you'll see.
1: Shoes? For me? I ain't never had shoes before, except when I got to sing.
5: Are they comfy?
1: Oh, not half. Can I look fine? Oh, look at me!
3: Jessica, look. Here's your shilling as usual for next week.
1: Oh, thank you, Miss Jane. Thank you very much.
3: Dear, are you all right?
1: Well, I'm not feeling tip-top. I don't mind telling you, but under the weather I am.
5: Oh, dear. Poor Jessica.
1: Oh, don't you worry about me, Miss Winnie. I'm sure I'll be fine and dandy in a day or two.
2: What's this? Our friend Jessica not well? You must let us know if you need anything. Medicine for your cough, perhaps.
1: I know, thank you, Minister, but there's no need to make a fuss. I've never needed no medicine in my whole life. But that breakfast every morning, it's been a real lifesaver, I can tell you.
2: Carlisle, could I ask something of you?
4: Of course, Minister.
2: The girls are troubled about Jessica. Last Sunday she seemed quite unwell. I wondered if you'd have time to go and visit her tomorrow. I'd go myself, but I've been invited to speak at the National Convention and I'm woefully behind on preparing for it.
4: Well, yeah, I could go tomorrow. After I've done my other work, of course. You know, my commitment during the week.
2: Well, yes, of course.
4: I remember you went to her house once. She told me about it. So, if you'll give me her address...
2: Oh, yes, Winnie and Jane will be much relieved that you're going. It's not like Jessica to miss a Sunday. No.
4: Can this be the place? Such an old tumble-down shack with no roof hardly. I can't think anyone could live here. But that's the tavern. So these must be the old stables. Hello? Is anyone here? Anyone at home? Hello?
1: Who's there?
4: Jessica, is that you? Where are you?
1: I'm up here.
4: How do I get up to where you are? It's so dark and I can't see much. Oh, a ladder. This must be the way up to the A-loft.
6: I'm coming up, Jess. Are you there?
1: It's really you, Mr. Duffy. Oh, is it really you?
6: Yes, my dear. It's so dark.
1: There's a candle on the windowsill. And a match.
6: Oh.
1: It is you.
3: I thought I must be dreaming. Did God tell you to come and find me?
6: It was Reverend Miller, but yes, my dear. I think it was God's way of telling me. Look at you, child. You've got a fever. Mm. And here you are all alone. Here, let me wipe your poor face.
1: Thank you. I was wondering and wondering what to do.
6: Why didn't I come sooner? Oh, I must run my coffee stall first, says I. Did I love a little bit of dirty money better than a poor, friendless, helpless child whom God sent to see if I could do her a little good for his sake?
1: Is that me?
6: Yes, my dear. Look, you're cold.
1: Oh, freezing.
6: And yet you're burning up with fever. Blah. So drafty up here, the candle's gone out. Oh, yeah, good. Now we can see what we're doing.
1: Mm.
6: Look, I'm going to wrap you up in my coat, and that should make you feel a bit better.
1: Oh.
6: Now just rest easy, and I'll carry you down the ladder.
1: Oh, you're a good man, Mr. Tennant.
6: Oh, me, doctor. I'm not even half good.
1: Oh, you're a very good worker.
6: Oh, yeah, I've been steady in my work, but only to get money. Oh, Jess. Jess, you're more fit for heaven than ever I was in my life.
1: Mr. Stannell, God could make you good if only you ask him.
6: Really? How can God make me good? I left you here alone all morning because I was worried about my work. Oh, can you forgive me? My heart has been so hard.
1: Oh, dear God, please make Mr. Daniel's heart soft. For Jesus' sake. Amen.
6: Oh, Jessica. Now, if I can just see where the doorway
7: is. Who's there?
6: Shh.
8: That's little Jess, is it?
6: Yeah.
8: You must be her friend, Mr. Daniel.
6: Right.
8: She talks about you all the time.
6: That poor child has a fever, and she's been abandoned here. Who knows how long? Look, I'm taking her home with me. Could you get me a cab?
8: Yeah, all right, then. Jerry, call a gentleman a cab, will you? Well, we haven't seen a mother for some days. What'll you do? Get a doctor for the poor mite?
6: Well, I'll do whatever I can for her.
0: This is Lamplighter Theatre at lamplighter.net.
9: Hi, Mr. Habib.
10: Well, hello, Mariam. What brings you to Habib's fruit market today?
9: I'm doing a report for school about people in my town, and I'd like to ask you some questions.
10: Okay.
9: First, why are you here?
10: I'm here to sell fruit. You want some mangoes? They are very good this season.
9: I mean, why are you here in this country? I've seen pictures of where you were born. It's very beautiful.
10: Oh, yes, very beautiful. And the fruit, delicious.
9: Then why did you leave that country and come to this one? Did you want to make more money?
10: Not exactly. I could make money in my home country. Everyone loves fruit.
9: So why did you leave?
10: Because in my country, there was something missing.
9: What?
10: The freedom to be who I want to be. Even if what I want to be is different from everyone else. I want to follow my own way and raise my children to do the same. That's very important to me. Do you understand?
9: So, who do you want to be?
10: I don't know. I'm trying to find out. But here I can try. I can run my fruit market and talk to people about many things and worship in the way I choose to worship. If I don't want to worship, that's okay too. And my children can go to school and become whatever they want to be. That's freedom. It lets you be you, whatever that is.
9: Well, I'm glad you're here. You're a nice man.
10: There, you see? That's one of things I want to be, a nice man. It's working.
11: Jesus wants to be our friend. He has placed in our hearts a desire to share our deepest secrets and brightest hopes with Him. This program was brought to you by the Children's Ministries Department of the General Conference of Seventh-day Adventists.
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4: Reverend Miller, I write to ask you to visit my home as soon as you may. I found Jessica with a high fever and the doctor fears for her life. I dare not leave her side, but my neighbor, Mr. Brooks, will bring this note in haste. Your respectful servant, D. Collimer.
2: He's not hopeful. Oh, wait.
1: Minister, you've come.
2: Well, of course.
1: God answered another prayer. He's given me everything I asked. He even paid Mr. Daniel for the coffee he used to give me.
4: God has paid me over and over again, Jess. And not only in money. He's redeemed my own soul. Jessica. Jess. Oh, she's drifted off to sleep. Minister, poor girl's raving a little. All she can think about is the coffee.
2: So you're the mysterious Mr. Daniel. Jess would never say who he was.
4: She's a loyal friend. I was afraid I'd lose my job if the folk at the chapel knew I kept a coffee stall for work.
2: Well, there's no harm in that, my good fellow. You needn't have made such a secret of it.
4: Oh, sir, to think of how I might have endangered this poor child's life just for fear that I might lose my position with the church.
2: From what I gather, you have been a great force for good in this child's life.
4: Me, sir?
2: You.
4: Oh, but it's just the other way about. God sent this poor little lass to rescue me. And the questions the little creature has asked me, they've gone quicker and deeper down into my conscience than all your sermons, if I may. Makes her free to say it.
2: Well, I have no doubt of that, Carlyle. She's asked me some questions, too, which have given me pause for thought. A simple faith of a child. There's nothing like it.
4: She'd come often of a morning, and she'd look into my face with those dear green eyes of hers and said, "Do you love Jesus Christ, Mr. Daniel? Does it make you feel glad that God is your father, Mr. Daniel? Are we getting nearer heaven every day, Mr. Daniel?" And one day, she says, "Are you going to give all your money to God, Mr. Daniel?" Ah, now that question made me think indeed. And it's never been answered till this day. But while I've been sitting beside the bed here watching over the girl, I've counted up all my savings and I've said, "Lord, it's all thine." And I'd give every penny of it rather than lose the child, if it be his blessed will to spare a life.
1: I asked you to let me come home to heaven. But if Mr. Daniel wants me, please let me stay a little longer with him. Amen.
2: Jessica. Carlyle, the fever is broken. She's going to be all right.
4: Praise be!
2: Amen to that. Now, Carlyle, shall we take her to the vicarage? So she can recuperate there.
4: Well, sir, I think that is if you don't mind.
2: I guess you'd rather keep her here. I'll have the cook send over some nourishing meals for you both. And you must let me know if there's anything else I can do.
4: Dear Reverend Miller, Jessica is growing stronger every day. Thank you for the food you keep sending over. It's a good deal better than my cooking could ever be. The steak pie was truly delicious, and Jessica loved

0: the Lord's Chapel 2 Sundays back and shook Daddy's hand afterwards. So more people than ever are coming here. And Daddy is fearfully busy. Love, Winnie.
1: Saunders, thank you so much for all your help here while Carlisle has been looking after Jessica.
2: Not at all, Reverend Miller. Only too glad to be able to help. And what an extraordinary success you're having these days at the Lord's Chapel. With the height of London society flocking to hear your preaching, I've heard talk of building a bigger church for you to allow even more people to sit under your teaching. It must be very gratifying.
1: Frankly, Saunders, no. It is not.
2: But I don't understand.
1: Carlisle said something to me the other day which touched me very deeply. He said he'd learned more about faith from little Jessica's simple, earnest questions than from all my fine preaching.
2: Oh, I'm sure he didn't mean it like that.
1: I was grateful for it, nonetheless. There is something beautiful and honest in simplicity. I'm afraid I've been growing rather too fond of the sound of my own voice. The people need to hear about... What is it Jessica says? Jesus and God and heaven. Oh, yes, the society folk enjoy hearing theology, but would the fashionable crowd still come to the Lord's Chapel if I were truly preaching the gospel and the cross? Would I still be the talk of the town then?
2: You're exhausted, Reverend Miller. You need to take some time off to refresh your own spirit.
1: Perhaps. Oh, have you found any trace of Jessica's mother yet?
2: No, we're still searching high and low for her. Carlisle is hoping to adopt the child, but he can do nothing until we discover what has happened to the wretched woman.
3: More gin! Go on, get me some more gin, won't you?
4: Haven't you had enough, darling?
3: You call him darling? Don't you know who I am? Marietta Gray, voice of an angel, singing star of London. You should treat me with respect, my man.
4: I'm treating you to gin, so you'll have to let me off treating you with respect as well. Oh, all right. I'll go and get some more for you, darling.
3: You darling man. I have sought, but I seek it vainly.
5: Oi,
3: one.
5: Hey, you.
3: What
5: did I hear you all right? Are you Marietta Gray?
3: I am, and proud of it. Perhaps you've heard me sing at Sadler's Wells Theatre?
5: No, dear, but I've seen your daughter Jessica, and she's sitting pretty, I can tell you.
3: I'm sorry. But I don't know what you're talking about. Do I look old enough to have a daughter?
5: Plenty old enough, dearie. And you're missing out on a gold mine. If you don't make the most of it.
3: A gold mine? I can't think what you mean.
5: Can't you? Rumour has it there's an old man who's trying to adopt your child. He lives very simple, but he's rich, I can tell you.
3: Rich, is he? Well, what's that to me? Even if I had a daughter.
5: Don't you want some of that money for yourself, eh? Just give me a shilling, and I'll tell you all I know. You could make big trouble for this man, unless he was to look after you properly. After all, you had the trouble and expense of raising the child. Why shouldn't you get something back now that she's come into good luck? That's only justice, innit?
3: Well, perhaps I'll consider what you say.
5: Oh, yeah. Miss Hoity-toity, perhaps you will, if there's money in it for gin. So where's my shilling, then?
3: Well, as it happens, I haven't any loose change with me now.
5: Oh, I'm sure you haven't. But surely you could weasel a shilling out of someone, couldn't you?
4: Here we are, darling. More gin.
3: Oh, lovely, darling. Such a dear, sweet man.
4: Oh, lucky me.
3: And now I've got just a little favour to ask you.

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6: Reverend Miller.
7: What is it?
6: There's a woman here to speak to you. I've never seen her before.
7: I'm in the middle of preparing for my sermon. Can you please ask her to come back another time?
6: Oh, I did, but she insists on seeing you.
7: Well, is this something urgent?
6: She says she's been waiting for 9 years.
7: 9 years? Well, I will send her in. But stand by close in case I need a rescue.
6: Understood.
8: This way, Mum.
9: Thank you.
7: Please, have a seat, Mum.
9: I prefer to stand.
7: Very well.
9: I received some information about my daughter, and that information led me here. You don't remember me, do you?
7: I...
9: Marietta. Marietta Gray, that's who I am. Now you remember.
7: Marietta Gray. Well, yes, of course, the singer. How could I forget?
9: Yes, how could you forget?
7: Well, so how can I help you, Marietta?
9: Where were you?
7: Where was I? When?
9: When I needed you.
7: I don't understand.
9: Do you remember Peter, my husband?
7: Your husband? I don't... I do, yes. Yes, the artist. The two of you started visiting here, but after a time, I never heard from you again.
9: That's because he died, Reverend Miller. Smallpox.
7: Oh, I am so very sorry, Marietta. I didn't know.
9: How could you have known? You didn't even call on us.
7: Yeah, sometimes I'm too busy for my own good.
9: Or anyone else's good.
7: I don't know quite what to say. This is rather a shock to me. I'm very sorry. I would like to help you in any way that I can.
9: It's too late for that now. Look at my face. You see these scars? I caught the smallpox as well. I was sick for weeks. I lost my husband. Almost lost my baby before she was born. I was forced to resign from singing. I came to you for help. But you were too busy speaking all over the countryside. You have the voice for the masses. But where was your voice for me?
7: Oh, Marietta.
9: All I needed was someone to care, to listen, to point me in the right direction. But you let me down. God let me down. I lost my voice, my livelihood, me everything. And now my only comfort is the bottle. And I want you to know it's all because of you.
7: Marietta, I have failed you. But Jesus will never fail you. He came to rescue you. He gave up his life so you might live.
9: It's hard to believe.
7: Well, I promise you this. I will pray for you. I will pray with all my heart that you discover God's gift for you, his living water, that you might drink and never thirst again. And one day, Marietta, I pray you will be filled enough that you will be able to forgive me.
9: You did to me. That'll never happen. Enjoy your comfortable life, Reverend Miller.
7: Jessica, I am sorrowful tonight, and I have a great heaviness of heart. Tell me, my child, do you understand what I preach about in my pulpit?
10: Oh, no. Of course not. It's much too clever for me. Oh, except when you talk about God and Jesus and heaven.
7: And what do I mean by God and Jesus and heaven?
10: All I know is what you and Mr. Daniel have told me. That God is the Father of our souls and Jesus is his son, who came down from heaven to save us, and heaven is the home of God, where we can go if we love and serve him. I don't know any more than that.
7: Oh, but that is enough, Jess. Thank God that one soul at least has learned the truth from me. God bless you, Jessica, and keep you in his love forevermore.
8: There's a vast crush of people tonight, sir. Oh. The aisles and galleries are all full, and there's a many standing at the door yet who will have to go away. There's no room for them.
7: Oh, dear me.
8: Are you unwell, sir?
10: Minister?
7: Carlyle, I have something of importance to ask you after the service this evening. So come back directly after the congregation is gone. It's about that distressed woman who came to see me.
8: Well, yes, sir, but are you sure you're feeling well enough to preach tonight?
7: Well, I must. I must preach tonight. And Jessica, take care to sit in the front pew where I can see you. For tonight I will preach about God and Jesus and heaven. Something I should have been doing all along. My dear people, it is very precious to me to look out and see you all. And many faces I know so well, and many who are new to our congregation, you are all very welcome in the Lord's Chapel. And there my own dear children with their faithful nanny, Angela, sitting with our new friend, Jessica.
10: Miss Jane! He said my name.
11: Yes, Jessica.
7: For tonight, I had prepared a most elaborate sermon on Revelation. And I have been deep in research all week to bring you the fruit of my labors in theology. But I feel a powerful conviction that I should abandon these notes and all their knowledge, that I should preach to you about Jesus and God and heaven. Let the little children come to me, for in as much as you do this for the least of my brethren, said the Lord, you... Oh, forgive me, all the lambs of my flock, if I have not been feeding you as the Savior bids me.
10: Daddy!
12: Father!
10: Sister! Minister! Are you all right? Oh, Mr. Daniel, come quick!
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10: Is Daddy going to die?
9: I want my daughter back! My darling Jessica! My precious little girl! And where is she, you scoundrel?
10: I don't know what can be done for her now.
9: Jessica's home is my home. If you turn me out, out she goes with me.
0: I'm your host, John Rhys Davies. 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Come back soon. 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
11: It has stood the test of time. God's book, the Bible. Still relevant in today's complex world. It is written. Sharing hope around the globe.
15: Thanks for joining me today. I'm John Bradshaw, and this is It Is Written. Every now and then, someone appears on the world stage that makes a dramatic difference. As the old saying puts it, cometh the hour, cometh the man. The hour we're talking about today was the 18th century, a time when England had degenerated religiously into a tired and formulaic routine. The Church of England was now the state church in the United Kingdom. And though it had broken from Rome and several of Rome's doctrines had been rejected, the forms of Rome had been largely retained by the Church of England. And the monarchy had simply taken the place of the Pope as the head of the church. The road to Protestantism had been rocky. Men and women had won freedom from Rome at a great cost. Many lost their lives being murdered or martyred, and persecution was intense. By the 1700s, Protestantism in England wasn't the vital force its founders had hoped it would be. The vitality had just seeped right out of the church. Formalism and nominalism had taken over spiritual life. Something was needed. Someone was needed. And in the early 1700s, June 28, 1703, the 15th of Samuel and Susanna Wesley's children was born here in Epworth in Lincolnshire, England. Epworth's about 45 miles south of York and about the same distance from Leeds. Today it has a population of less than 4,000 people, obviously much smaller back then. The Wesleys had moved here in 1695. Yet from this unassuming place came the man who would go on to become one of the great religious reformers of all time. He would become the founder of the Methodist Church and would breathe new life into Christianity in England and provide inspiration to Christians all over the world. Only 10 of Samuel and Susanna Wesley's 19 children survived. And if you think that was a large family, Susanna's father, a dissenter pastor who had separated from the established church, had 25 children, and Susanna was the 25th. Samuel Wesley, who went to school with Daniel Defoe, the author of Robinson Crusoe, had graduated from Oxford and was the Church of England pastor here. And this is where the Wesleys lived. At that time, the rectory was a wooden building and it had a thatched roof. When John Wesley was 5 years old, the rectory burned down. His father would say that he believed the fire was set intentionally by discontented church members. Little Jackie, as John's mother called him, was rescued in dramatic circumstances. John wrote later that he was saved as a brand plucked from the burning. This new rectory was completed in 1709 at a cost of £184. Not quite $300. When John Wesley was 13, certain events led people to believe that this rectory was haunted. People urged Samuel Wesley to take his family away from here and get them to safety. Samuel said that he believed the devil should flee from him, not the other way around.

0: Samuel Wesley, John's father, was the pastor of this church. This is St. Andrew's Church, the parish church of Epworth. Parts of this building date back to the 12th century. And as a young man, John Wesley was the curate of the parish church in the little village of Root, about 5 or 6 miles from Epworth. He's buried here, just yards from where he used to preach. John Wesley would come back to Epworth and come here to St. Andrew's and step up on top of his father's tombstone and use it as a pulpit from which he would preach the Word of God. When he'd come back to Epworth, visit his family, John Wesley would normally stay right here at the Red Lion Inn. Because he wasn't allowed to preach in the churches, he preached in unorthodox places, such as from right on top of his father's tomb. And he would preach here from these very steps in this exact place. And from these steps, take his Bible in his hand, proclaim the Word of God, and encourage the people of Epworth to follow Jesus Christ by faith.
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0: There's a great verse in the book of Nehemiah. It's one of the great verses, really, full of meaning. Nehemiah has returned to Jerusalem and he set about the task of reestablishing Jerusalem society. He's in the midst of building the wall around the city. Critics and detractors and enemies are trying to distract him from that work when he sent a message to them saying, "I am doing a great work so that I cannot come down. Why should the work cease while I leave it and go down to you?" Now let's think. Each of us are engaged in a great work, the work of sharing Jesus or that of living for him. The devil wants to distract us, to get us off base, to get us to spend our energies in other areas. And here's God's message about that. It's a great work we're doing. And nothing should be allowed to distract us from that work. I'm John Bradshaw for It Is Written. Let's live today by every word.

0: John Wesley studied at Christ Church at Oxford University. It was and still is a very prestigious school. King Edward VII was educated here. William Penn, founder of the state of Pennsylvania also, and the current Archbishop of Canterbury. In fact, Christ Church has produced as many prime ministers of Great Britain, 13, as the other 45 Oxford colleges combined. And it was while he was here that John Wesley began to experience personal spiritual revival. Along with his brother Charles and others such as George Whitefield, or Whitfield, depending on your pronunciation, John Wesley formed the Holy Club, a group of people that met regularly and were determined to live a holy life dedicated to God in a very systematic way. Wesley sought to be holy, so he adopted a very rigid approach to life, often denying himself and following certain methods of living that he believed would enable him to live that life that he wanted to live. This methodical approach to faith in God saw Wesley and his fellows in the Holy Club here at Lincoln College become branded as Methodists. To begin with, this term Methodist was intended as an insult, but Wesley and his friends came to embrace the term as they believe it reflected God's will for their lives. When Wesley came to Oxford University, he knew full well just what faithfulness to the Word of God could cost. He knew that in 1536, another former Oxford student, William Tyndale, had been burned at the stake for his faith in Jesus Christ and for daring to disobey the orders of the Roman Catholic Church. And Wesley had another very graphic reminder of what faithfulness cost. You see, right here behind me is the very spot on which Hugh Latimer, Nicholas Ridley, and Thomas Cranmer were burned at the stake for their faith in the Word of God. Latimer and Ridley in 1555, and Cranmer, who had been the Archbishop of Canterbury, in 1556. It is said that Latimer said to Ridley as they were about to be burned, "Be of good comfort. We shall this day light such a candle by God's grace in England as I trust shall never be put out." Now, Cranmer, on the other hand, recanted his opposition to the Roman Catholic Church several times, but then he recanted his recantation. He was brought to this spot on Broad Street in Oxford and burned at the stake. And when he was, he did what he said he would do. He took the very hand that had written the recantations and thrust it into the flames. Today, a cross commemorates the spot at which these men gave their lives for their faith in Christ, while near this spot stands the Oxford Martyrs Memorial in remembrance of Latimer, Ridley, and Cranmer. The inscription on the base of the memorial says this: "To the glory of God, and in grateful commemoration of his servants, Thomas Cranmer, Nicholas Ridley, Hugh Latimer, prelates of the Church of England, who near this spot yielded their bodies to be burned, bearing witness to the sacred truths which they had affirmed and maintained against the errors of the Church of Rome, and rejoicing that to them it was given not only to believe in Christ, but also to suffer for his sake." John Wesley knew that the road to reform would not be easy. He understood what opposition to truth could look like, but he was determined. He was determined to live a life of faith, a life to the glory of God, a life that would result in personal transformation. But just as the road to reform in the church would not be easy, Wesley discovered that the road to reform in his own personal life would not be easy either. You see, like most people, John Wesley had to learn the secret of living a life of faith. So what was it that John Wesley learned that changed his life? And could it change your life? More in just a moment.
1: "But ye shall receive power after that the Holy Ghost has come upon you, and ye shall be witnesses unto me, both in Jerusalem, and in all Judea, and in Samaria, and unto the uttermost part of the earth." The uttermost part of the earth seems like an appropriate way to describe Mongolia, sandwiched between China and Siberia. About 2.5% of Mongolians are Christians. Or to put it another way, Mongolia is 97.5% non-Christian. The church hasn't made real inroads here. And according to the Bible, somehow or other, Mongolians will all be given an opportunity to know Jesus. 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Box 6, Chattanooga, Tennessee, 37401. It was in 1735 that John Wesley and his brother Charles, newly ordained to the ministry, left England, bound for the province of Georgia in the American colonies. They left from Gravesend, near where the River Thames runs into the English Channel, on a ship called the Simmons. And it was on that journey that John Wesley came face to face with what he perceived to be his own great spiritual lack. While crossing the Atlantic Ocean, a terrible storm arose. Wesley believed that he was going to die, and he was terrified. But also aboard the ship were a number of German Moravian believers, members of a religious group that had its origins in the teachings of John Huss, who himself was strongly influenced by another English reformer, John Wycliffe, the morning star of the Reformation. During the storm, the Moravians remained calm, no panic, and they had a peace that Wesley didn't possess. In fact, they sang as the storm raged around them. Wesley later asked them if they'd been afraid to die. No, they said, we were not afraid to die. And it was then that Wesley realized that in spite of his methodical approach to his religious life, he was missing something tremendously important. His brother Charles had a similar experience. It was thought at one time that Charles was going to die, he had become so ill. And somebody asked him upon which he rested his hope of salvation. Charles answered by saying, I have used my best endeavors to serve God. Led to believe that his answer might have been lacking just a little bit, Charles thought, are not my best endeavors a sufficient ground of hope? I have nothing else to trust to. The Wesleys had thought that living a virtuous life and observing all the right forms would bring them to the place where they had peace with God. But they came to understand that genuine Christian living involves an inward change that affects the thoughts and the feelings, not just the words and the actions. They came to understand that this inward transformation was an integral part of genuine Christian living. Up until now, they'd been trying to achieve righteousness by works, but now they began to understand that great foundational teaching of Christianity, righteousness by faith in Jesus Christ. In 1738, John Wesley, now 35, and his brother Charles, 31, returned to England. And it was that year that something remarkable happened, something that would change the world. On May the 24th of 1738, John attended a Moravian meeting in London, right here on Aldersgate Street. This is what he would later write about what happened that night. In the evening, I went very unwillingly to a society in Aldersgate Street.
0: where one was reading Luther's preface to the Epistle to the Romans. About a quarter before nine, while the leader was describing the change which God works in the heart through faith in Christ, I felt my heart strangely warmed. I felt I did trust in Christ alone for salvation, and an assurance was given me that he had taken away my sins, even mine, and saved me from the law of sin and death. John Wesley would never be the same again, and nor would the world. He continued to live his methodical, self-denying life, but now as the result of his faith in God, and not as the ground of his faith. Wesley came to understand that the grace of God is the foundation of a believer's existence, and he realized that grace resulted in obedience. Wesley dedicated his life to preaching these great truths: justification through faith in the blood of Jesus, and the transforming power of the Holy Spirit in a person's life.
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0: Like many reformers, John Wesley had no intention of starting a new denomination when he founded Methodism. It's interesting. Catholicism had been the state religion, and it needed serious reformation. Out of that milieu came the Church of England, which itself came to the place where it needed to be reformed. To begin with, John Wesley wanted to teach and preach within the confines of the Church of England, but it wasn't long, and he wasn't welcome in the Church of England. He was ardently opposed to the Calvinist teaching of predestination, believing instead that people were free to choose whether they wanted to accept or reject salvation. This pitted him against his good friend George Whitfield, with Wesley saying that he believed Calvinism represented God to be worse than the devil. After Whitfield died, John Wesley wrote that in some things people might agree to disagree. That's the first time we know of that the phrase agree to disagree ever appeared in print. And John Wesley was a committed abolitionist. He was friends with William Wilberforce and with John Newton, who wrote the hymn Amazing Grace. So this was another point where he differed from his friend George Whitfield, who had argued in favor of slavery. John Wesley usually traveled on horseback and he preached two or three times a day. Stephen Tompkins wrote that Wesley traveled more than 250,000 miles. He gave away 30,000 pounds and preached more than 40,000 sermons. Now, all this travel was not especially good for Wesley's marriage. When he was 48 years old, he married Mary, a 40-year-old widow. Wesley's philosophy was pretty simple. He wrote, "I cannot see how a Methodist preacher can answer it to God to preach one sermon or travel one day less in a married than in a single state." Mary had a hard time seeing it that way. She grew weary of his relentless travel schedule, and she became jealous of the attention that Wesley was getting from other women. Now, it cannot be said that John Wesley handled all this pressure on his marriage like a saint. He actually wrote and said some pretty scathing things to Mary. Biographer Robert Southey wrote, "There are few stomachs which could bear to have humility administered in such doses." Mary actually left Wesley several times, but after he would beg her to return, she'd come back. But things were not good at home. Writer John Pollock wrote that Mary was actually seen dragging Wesley across the floor by his hair. No wonder then that after 15 years of marriage, Mary left. And when she did, Wesley wrote, "I did not forsake her, I did not dismiss her, I will not recall her." Wesley's Chapel here on City Road in London was built in 1778. Wesley preached in this very chapel, continuing to proclaim the powerful grace of God that is able to forgive sins and change a human heart. Wesley taught a lot about the Holy Spirit and the infilling of the Holy Spirit, which he believed was the privilege of a believer to receive. He taught on the doctrine of sanctification, how a person could have the mind which was in Christ, enabling us to walk as he walked, as Wesley said. He taught that a person is restored not only to the favor, but likewise to the image of God. Wesley died in 1791, almost 87 years old. His emphasis on personal revival based on the power of the Bible and the work of the Holy Spirit in a person's life saw him leave behind 135,000 Methodist church members and over 500 itinerant Methodist preachers. And he died poor. Virtually everything he owned or had earned, he had given to the cause of God. When he was dying, he took hold of the hands of those with him in his room and said again and again, "Farewell, farewell." And finally he said, "The best of all is, God is with us." And he said it again, "The best of all, God is with us." And then he died. He's buried here, just behind his chapel. His godly mother, Susanna, is buried just across the street in Bunhill Fields Cemetery, as is John Bunyan, the writer of one of the most magnificent and famous literary works in the history of Christianity, Pilgrim's Progress. His brother Charles is buried about 2 miles from here. Charles is famous for writing some of Christianity's best-loved hymns, hymns such as "And Can It Be?", "Oh, for a thousand tongues to sing," "Christ the Lord is risen today," and "Soldiers of Christ arise." What an active place this is going to be on the morning of the resurrection, when the dead in Christ shall rise. Like so many of us, John Wesley had a religion that was all about the forms of religion, but didn't have the power of living faith. His belief system didn't change his heart or give him assurance of salvation. But everything changed because John Wesley met Jesus, the real Jesus, a personal savior and a close friend. John Wesley discovered the power of the presence of Christ in his life. I want you to know that the same Jesus that changed John Wesley's life can change your life today. The same Bible that brought such power into John Wesley's daily existence can bring power to where you are right now. And the same Holy Spirit that brought transformation and assurance of forgiveness of sins and the life of Jesus lived out in John Wesley's life can bring all those things into your life right now. Just one man, John Wesley, and the world was changed. Just one man, Jesus, and your life can be changed today. Let me pray with you. Our Father in heaven, from this really rather sacred spot, I want to thank you today for Jesus, the Jesus that John Wesley met, the Jesus who changed his heart and changed his life, and the Jesus who can come into our lives right now and make them everything they ought to be. I thank you today for assurance. I thank you that you forgive us for our sins. And I thank you that Jesus will live his life in us and make us completely new. Let us live now believing and knowing and leaning on you and trusting in Christ for our salvation. We pray and thank you in Jesus' name. Amen.

0: I want to thank you for joining me today. And until next time, remember, it is written, man shall not live by bread alone, but by every word that proceeds from the mouth of God.
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3: It's time for Walking on Water. I'm your host, Tom Maycumber, and today I'm talking to you through a missing front tooth. I'm sure glad we're on the radio instead of video. I think an implant is in my immediate future. Today we'll be featuring the gospel sound of Leroy Mack and the Born Again Bluegrass Band, and we'll also take a look at honoring others as talked about in Luke chapter 13. But let's start the gospel bluegrass music with this from Audie Blaylock and Redline, Lord, Lead Me On.

I'm Tom Maycumber. You're listening to Walking on Water, and that was Jeff Parker with He'll Lead You Up, the last of four songs in a row talking about God leading us. And in there was Greenbrier with You Take the Lead. And just because, here is Greenbrier again with the song I really like. It's the story of Paul and Silas breaking jail at midnight.

That was Kristen Scott Benson with Till the Day Breaks. We're called Walking on Water, and I'm Tom Maycumber. It is an unfortunate fact that people tend to put down or disparage others whose lifestyles are not like their own. When I was growing up, vegetarians were called cabbage heads, and I remember being told as a child that if I didn't eat meat, it would stunt my growth and I would always be sickly. I hid the fact that my entire family was vegetarian. In fact, my dad, who was born in 1925, was raised vegetarian, and my own grandchildren are being raised fourth generation vegetarian. Luke chapter 13 recounts the story Jesus told of the Pharisee and the tax collector praying in the temple. The Pharisee thanked God for his good character and that he was not like that greedy tax collector. Meanwhile, the tax collector prayed, "God, have mercy on me, I am such a sinner." Then Jesus taught that it was the tax collector and not the Pharisee who was pleasing to God. He said, "If you put yourself above others, you will be put down, but if you humble yourself, you will be honored." As Paul suggested in Romans 12, verse 10, we should try to outdo one another in showing honor to others. Here is the Sugar Hill Boys and Terry. Hallelujah, what a day.

I'm Tom Maycumber. We're called Walking on Water, and we play gospel bluegrass music. If you've ever watched episodes of the old Andy Griffith show, you might remember the Country Boys, a five-member bluegrass band seen playing around Mayberry, especially in Floyd's Barbershop. It was a real-life band and would later become known as the Kentucky Colonels. Playing resophonic guitar in that band was my friend Leroy Mack. Leroy never gave up his day job, and for over 20 years he performed in the Los Angeles area with a band known as the Born Again Bluegrass Band. In this age of digital downloads, it is very hard to find albums by the group since most of their releases were on vinyl, and there are no digital downloads available. I'd like to feature for you songs from the Born Again Bluegrass Band album On My Mother's Side, and first up, this is Back to the Cross.

You're listening to Walking on Water, and that's our featured group for today, the Born Again Bluegrass Band, and that was the novelty song The Preacher and the Bear. Here they are again, demonstrating their instrumental abilities. This is Look Down That Lonesome Road.

I'm Tom Maycumber. We're called Walking on Water. We play gospel bluegrass music, and that was our featured group, the Born Again Bluegrass Band with Higher Ground. I mentioned that band member Leroy Mack was a member of the Kentucky Colonels. Roland White was also a member of that band, and he also played with Bill Monroe and his Bluegrass Boys and with Lester Flatt. Here is Roland on mandolin on this song, I Am a Pilgrim.

don't want to die. And the water started rising up around his thighs, and I heard him crying, God, please let me live. And the water started rising up around his ribs, and death grabbed him, and he shoved him in. And the water started rising

Get your traveling shoes. That was Mountain Heart. You're listening to Walking on Water, and I'm Tom Maycumber. Our featured artist for today is Leroy Mack, and he is going to take us to the end of the hour with his resophonic guitar playing. This is a Shokin Farewell.

0: I'm Tom Maycomber. You've been listening to Walking on Water, but we are out of time for today. We featured the gospel bluegrass sound of the Born Again Bluegrass Boys, and we also considered Paul's teaching from Romans 12, verse 10, that we should try to outdo one another in showing honor to others. Great advice in this age of political and social adversity. Thank you so much for listening. And until next time we meet, please be safe. And my prayer is that you will have a blessed week in Jesus.
1: KSUV, Talkeetna.

The passage I've chosen for today comes from Colossians chapter 4 and verse 5. Listen to this. Walk in wisdom toward those who are outside, redeeming the time. I know this isn't the first time we've looked at this passage, but as I've been thinking about it, I noticed something really important. Paul makes specific reference to people who are on the outside. Now, in modern 21st century thinking, that kind of rubs some people's fur the wrong way. To say that some people are inside and others are outside sounds just a little exclusive for some people's tastes. But it's hard to escape the language of the Bible. The famous commentator Adam Clark describes Paul's statement like this: the church of Christ was considered an enclosure, a field or vineyard, well hedged or walled. Those who were not members of it were considered without, not under that special protection and defense which the true followers of Christ had. So, what does that all mean? Is the Christian church really some sort of exclusivist club where the happy members on the inside can look over the wall and praise God that they're not one of the heathens on the outside? Well, of course not. That kind of thinking misses the point altogether. If you look at the context of Paul's statement, you'll discover why he makes the distinction between insiders and outsiders. Verse 5 says we need to redeem the time. And next Paul says we need to be ready to answer everyone. And the point of the passage is clear. God expects us to go outside the wall and interact with those who don't know Christ. And why should we do that? Well, it's because we were on the outside of the wall ourselves at one point, and God has given us the special assignment of bringing those people inside with us. Listen to this passage, found in 2 Corinthians chapter 5. It's one of my personal favorites, and it starts in verse 20. The Bible says, "Therefore we are ambassadors for Christ, as though God were pleading through us. We implore you on Christ's behalf, be reconciled to God." Well, there it is in black and white. God has chosen you as a mouthpiece for Him. When you interact with those who don't know Christ, it's as if God Himself is pleading with them. So, here's the challenge for today. As you approach your coworkers, your family members, your friends, don't ask yourself what you would say. Ask yourself what God would probably say to this person whose salvation He paid such a high price for. What discussion would God start if He were by the water cooler? Now, I know you can't put yourself in God's shoes, and you don't know for sure what He would say, but the gist of the Bible is clear. When you step outside the wall, God expects you to speak for Him. And not only does that take a special kind of wisdom that you can only get through prayer and patience, but it also happens to be a better way to live.

To call it a catastrophe is to put it mildly. On May the 31st, 1889, the South Fork Dam failed 14 miles upriver from Johnstown, Pennsylvania, and the resulting surge of water killed more than 2,200 people. Warning messages were sent to Johnstown, but the warnings were not passed on to the people. God sent a warning to the world in the days of Noah, yet all but 8 people perished in the global flood. Now God warns the world again. In Revelation 14, God says, "Fear God and give glory to Him, for the hour of His judgment has come. And worship Him that made heaven and earth and the sea and the fountains of waters," an invitation and a warning. The signs say we have little time, and only those who heed the warning will be saved. Take this warning seriously. Jesus is coming back. There's precious little time left for planet Earth. John Bradshaw, It Is Written.

0: Hi, I'm Marty Church, and welcome to my camp. Today, I would like to tell you the story of a remarkable Native woman. She lived during the days when America was being born. Because they couldn't pronounce her native name, the first American soldiers simply called her Polly Cooper. We're camped here today in northern New York State, right in the heart of this beloved woman's Oneida Nation homeland. She was loved and respected for her kind service to George Washington and his troops. Polly's people, the Oneidas, were known as a proud yet very spiritual nation. They hated war, yet they loved freedom. Interestingly, they showed mercy both to the British and the American wounded. They seemed to know the Lord's command to love your enemies, be kind to those who hate you, and show mercy to those who despitefully use you. The story goes that one night, Polly Cooper appeared at a soldier's campfire, quietly announcing that she had come to serve them. She helped cook and gave medicinal aid to the soldiers. Several of these ragtag American troops were dying of exposure of the cold and disease and poor food. The greater number of Washington soldiers who died during the war died of sickness rather than in battle. This, of course, had brought the morale of the troops to an all-time low. When asked why she had come to help these poor soldiers, Polly explained that she knew that all these boys had mothers that couldn't be there, and so she had come to be a mother to them. She explained that she believed it was the great Spirit of God that was leading her to serve. For weeks, she cooked and nursed both officers and field soldiers alike. As a result, the health and morale of the whole army rose considerably. Washington took note and never forgot what she did. After a while, Polly felt she had to return home to take care of her people. As a result of her absence, the morale of Washington's troops went down once more. Washington knew he couldn't wage any kind of successful battle campaign against the British with his troops in this condition. History records that he earnestly prayed to God for help if this country was ever to know freedom. It was then that Polly Cooper reappeared with some of the Oneida men who were driving horse teams, pulling wagons filled with dried corn and apples. She showed the starving troops how to cook the corn, and she brewed natural medicinal remedies for their sick. As a result, the morale of the whole army rose to an all-time high. It was then that Washington rallied his troops on that Christmas night of 1777 to cross the icy Delaware River as the British were finishing celebrating the holiday. Catching them off guard, winning a decisive battle, they then pressed on to Saratoga to win another. These two battles became the turning point in gaining independence for what we know today as the United States of America. George Washington did not forget the mercy that Polly showed to his troops. After he became the first president of this new country, he honored her in a ceremony, giving her a token gift of appreciation. It was a beautiful French shawl, which the Oneida people still have today and cherish. Why is this story so important to us as Christians? It's because it's a wonderful illustration of what happens when a person allows the Holy Spirit to live in their hearts. They looked at life differently than the rest of the world does. They became givers instead of takers. There is born within them a genuine love for others and a desire to serve. Like Jesus said, "I came not to be served, but to serve." It's vitally important to our Creator how we treat others. Because, you see, how we treat others reveals to God and to the world what we are really like inside. It's God's plan that we reflect His character of love. This is how Jesus judges as to whether we're safe to save or not in His eternal kingdom. This is something we all must understand. The Book of Heaven says, when Jesus comes, there will be only two kinds of people in that day. Those who will be saved and taken up to heaven, and those who will be lost and destroyed by the brightness of His coming. This is a very important fact. Our eternal life or death will be decided before Jesus comes again. Because at that time, Jesus says, and behold, I come quickly, and my reward is with me to give everyone according to his work. So Jesus knows who will receive what kind of reward. You see, the judgment will not take place after his coming, like some think, but rather before his coming. In the last chapter of the Book of Heaven, Jesus will say, he who is unjust, let him be unjust still. He who is filthy, let him be filthy still. He who is righteous, let him be righteous still. He who is holy, let him be holy still. Notice that the ultimate choice is ours, to be filthy or to be holy. It's not what you know, but who you know that makes the difference. Friend, do you know Jesus today? Is He your best friend and Lord and Savior? He longs to be. The choice is yours. Jesus won't take everyone to heaven and then have the judgment up there. It would be terribly cruel for those judged unworthy to be told that they didn't make it, and that they would have to go back to this earth and die an eternal death. The Book of Heaven says that God's judgments are good and just, and He doesn't rejoice in the death of the wicked. So, if Jesus will have already decided who will be saved or lost before He comes again, the next question naturally is, are we being judged now? The answer is yes, we are. First, if we die before Jesus comes, we are then judged at the time of our death. The Book of Heaven says, it is appointed for men to die once, but after this, the judgment. When we die here on earth, our story is done. Jesus judges us by how we have lived. At the second coming, the Bible says, many of those who sleep in the dust of the earth shall awake, some to everlasting life, and some to shame and everlasting contempt. So you see, there is no second chance to make things right after our death on this earth. Friend, this is why the Book of Heaven says, today is our day of salvation. If you hear His voice, harden not your heart. In the last days, before His second coming, Jesus will judge us by name as to whether or not we are ready for eternal life. This is what He says. When the Son of Man comes in His glory, and all the holy angels with Him, He will then sit on the throne of His glory, and all the nations will be gathered before Him, and He will separate them one from another, as the shepherd divides his sheep from the goats. And He will set the sheep on His right hand, but the goats on the left. Then He will say to those on His right hand, come, you blessed of my Father, inherit the kingdom prepared for you from the foundation of the world. We know from previous studies that Jesus is our only way to heaven. How do we show that Jesus is not only our Savior, but also our Lord? For I was hungry, and you gave me food. I was thirsty, and you gave me drink. I was a stranger, and you took me in. I was naked, and you clothed me.
1: I was sick, and you visited me. I was in prison, and you came unto me. What Jesus is simply pointing out here is that our actions towards others shows and reveals whether or not we have truly allowed the Great Spirit to lead in our lives, making us servants of God.
0: But here's a very important point. It's impossible for us to love and care for people consistently in our own strength.
1: We all have a carnal nature. And because of this, we're not able on our own to do what is right or genuinely love other people. The effects of the sinful world have basically weakened and twisted our motives to the place that it's impossible for us to consistently love people. Only as we allow the great Spirit God to help us can we have unselfish hearts. The Book of Heaven says, "Our whole head is sick, and our hearts are faint. From the sole of our feet to the top of our heads, there is no soundness in it."
0: We have to have the power of the Holy Spirit working within us in order to be loving and good. This is so important to understand.
1: Jesus says, "Without me, you can do nothing." The key to being a genuine Christian is found in learning to abide in Jesus hour by hour, minute by minute, for everything. Jesus says, "Abide in me and I in you. As a branch cannot bear fruit of itself unless it abides in a vine, neither can you unless you abide in me."
0: As I said earlier, the judgment is based on whether or not we choose to allow Jesus to abide within us or not.
1: To understand this business of abiding in a more practical way, did you know, for instance, that all of us make at least 10,000 decisions of some kind or another every day?
0: The Book of Heaven says, "God's true followers are those who are learning to turn automatically to the Lord in every situation."
1: It's an attitude of our mind to let God help us with everything we decide all day long. Look at these beautiful flowers, how they naturally turn to the sun in order to live. So it's part of God's plan that we too must naturally turn to the Son of God in order to live a victorious Christian experience and to receive eternal life. This is so very important to understand, because when we get to heaven, we will see that all those who are there because they have developed an attitude of total surrender and dependence upon their Lord. Letting the Great Spirit lead us will ensure that in heaven, sin will never raise its ugly head again.
0: This business of abiding in Christ in everything we do is so important for us to understand. As I explained this earlier, I'd like to explain it again. Every day we have a choice of choosing to look to the Lord for help in every difficult situation. Or we can look to ourselves, focus upon our own powers to do what is right. The Lord says He wishes us to always keep our focus on Him for everything. And when we do, He is able to live out His life in us. He's able to make all things work together for good. I want that. Don't you? When we spiritually grow like this every day, we have absolutely nothing to fear as far as the judgment day.
1: There is no fear in love. Love casts away fear. You may be asking, how do we stay close to the Great Spirit God like this? How do we open our hearts and lives to Him? It comes through prayer, also learning His will for our lives, and sharing what we know about our friend Jesus through our actions and our service to them.
0: Praying, learning, and serving, these are the things that keep us close to Jesus and helps us to grow spiritually.
1: When we do this, our Creator God will take care of us. All things work together for our good to those who love God. when we stay close to the Holy Spirit, it won't be such a struggle to be kind and to live the life that God has asked us to live. He will empower us to do these things. The Book of Heaven says, "It is God who works in you, both to will and to do His good pleasure." We will then experience a peace that passes all understanding. That is how Polly Cooper was able to be a kind, tender-hearted mother to all those soldiers who needed help.
0: As we look about us today, we can certainly see that we're living in the last days just before Jesus returns.
1: The floods, the hurricanes, terrorism, wars, famine, diseases, all this tells us that we are going to see Jesus very soon. Are you ready for this? Are you still running your own life your own way? Or are you learning how to allow the Holy Spirit to do it for you? These are the questions we should be asking ourselves now.
0: If Jesus was to review your name and your life today, just what would He see?
1: Does He see the results of the Holy Spirit working within you? Does He see you on your knees asking Him to change you and to save you and to be like Jesus? What made Polly Cooper's life so powerful and memorable was because she was a woman who allowed the Great Spirit to guide her thinking and her actions in the way she served others. As a result, her life altered history.
0: God has a plan for your life too. He wants to do great things for you and through you. Won't you let Him?
1: I have a friend who has a son who seems to be always going through one problem after another. Many of his struggles he brings on himself. When I've asked my friend a time or two how his boy is doing, my friend has given me an interesting answer. My son is still trying to run his own life.
0: Are you still trying to run your own life? Getting nowhere? Running into dead ends wherever you go?
1: Our Creator offers to help run your life for you. I guarantee you that you will experience victory over your problems and you'll find rest for your soul. Surrender to Him today and give Him a chance to help you. Jesus says, "Come to me, all you who labor and are heavy laden, and I will give you rest. Take my yoke upon you and learn from me. For I am gentle and lowly in heart, and you will find rest for your souls." Only the Holy Spirit can change our hearts and deliver us from all these heavy burdens we carry.
0: Friend, are you struggling today? Are you wrestling with habits or addictions that are taking you down? Give it to the Lord.
1: Are you having a hard time with your relationship towards other people, or maybe someone that has hurt you? Do you deal with feelings of anger that just won't go away? Put them in the hands of Jesus and keep them there whenever they crowd into your mind. He will take care of them. Are there confusing questions as to why certain things happen? Ask the Lord about Him. He has promised answers in due time. Our Creator is waiting to help you and me through all our struggles if we will just let Him.
0: I'd like to have you meet my friend Liz Abomswan. This is her country. This is her nation. She's invited us here, and I've asked her if she would tell you her story.
2: My name is Liz Abomswan. My Indian name is Yekatahio. I'm a member of the Wolf Clan of the Oneida Nation, also called Oniatta'aga, People of the Standing Stone. It's part of the Oneida culture to be a giving people. And because of that, it was very easy for our people to become Christian. But when they become Christians, they even learned more how they could give and how they could serve others through the example of Jesus, who taught us what a wonderful, wonderful thing it is to not be selfish and to reach out to others. Because that's what it's all about, is giving. Now, God gave His Son to die for us. Jesus gave His life for us. What a wonderful thing it is that we can give our hearts back to Jesus. People who are true Christians They're not going to be perfect, but their heart's going to be right, and you have to be patient with them. But at the same time, it's a growing process. We need to continually trust in Jesus. Jesus said that he came to serve, not to be served. And we see that throughout his entire life, how he was constantly giving to others. And that's how the Oneida people were, that constantly giving of themselves. And that was one of the reasons that Polly Cooper made such an effort to help the soldiers at Valley Forge. She gave of herself because that was our cultural teaching, and it was also the Christian teaching that was throughout our nation. And the corn was a very important part of our culture. The corn, beans, and squashes are the three sisters. And their duty, of course, is to be our sustainers of life. They sustain life. It's a very powerful combination of food that can literally get you through the entire winter. So we had a lot of corn stored throughout the year, particularly in the winter time. And when the Oneida people heard of the struggles down there with Washington and his soldiers, they all rallied together. We understand that Polly was there throughout the whole winter and helped the soldiers in any way that they could, and later in the battlefield to take care of people. So she was a very influential and very giving woman.
0: So let's remember as we journey on this trail of life that in the judgment, the Lord will judge us according to our relationship with him and our service to our fellow men.
1: He says, "This is the conclusion of the whole matter. Love God with your whole heart and your neighbor as yourself."
0: The Book of Heaven says that for the first 1,000 years of eternity, we'll have the privilege of asking questions about all the things that perplexed us here.
1: Don't you know that the saints will judge the world or ask questions as to why God allowed certain things to happen the way they did? Do you not know that we shall judge angels? How much more things that pertain to this life?
0: I have a painting I'd like to show you. It was done for us by A.J. McCoy, especially for the study.
1: It's a picture of the 10 virgins in a parable Jesus told. He said that when he comes again, it will be like a group of bridesmaids who represent God's people who are waiting for the bridegroom, Jesus, to come for the wedding. While waiting for him to come, the bridesmaids all fell asleep. But when suddenly he came, 5 of the 10 had run out of oil for their lamps that they were going to be using at the wedding ceremony. And so they were left out. When Jesus, the bridegroom, comes for his people, there will be many professing to be looking for his return. But they won't be ready.
0: The oil that keeps us alive in Christ symbolizes the Holy Spirit burning within our hearts.
1: Only those who have learned to turn to the Holy Spirit in all matters of life will have the light of his presence and will be ready for heaven. He may be deciding even now who will be saved or not saved in that great, great day. The choice is yours.
0: Have you accepted Jesus as your Lord? Are you learning to put all your concerns in his nail-scarred hands? And are you allowing him to use your talents and abilities in helping others?
1: Are you keeping all of your life's affairs before him? If you are, Jesus will stand before the great judgment throne of God to cover your sinfulness and shame.
0: Friend, eternity begins here and now when we let go and let the Lord lead in our lives. Won't you let him?
1: He said, "I will be with you always, even unto the end of the world."
0: He loves you. He died for you. And he's coming again to give you eternity. I want that, don't you? And so, friends, until next time, let only the good Spirit guide you.

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1: It's been 2,000 years since the glorious light of the cross illuminated a world veiled in darkness and confusion about the character of God. And still today, the greatest need of mankind is a revelation of God's love as revealed in the life of Christ. Amazing Facts presents the Everlasting Gospel with Pastor Doug Batchelor. 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
2: I remember years ago being fascinated with Eddie Fisher, the chess master. And a little trivia, some of you probably either heard of or saw that classic film called Gone with the Wind. One of the actresses was Evelyn Keyes. Evelyn Keyes was the sister of Scarlett O'Hara in that film. She was a dear friend of my mother's and was frequently at our house. We didn't even call her Evelyn Keyes, we called her Casey. And she taught me to play chess when I was just, seven, eight, 9 years old. And I was very intrigued by the game of chess. I haven't played very much chess in years. But I was following it back then, the idea of the strategy and thinking so far ahead. And then I heard about this prodigy, Eddie Fisher, who was just a genius and a chess master, became a grandmaster and sort of broke into the... Oh, it's Bobby Fischer. Say thank you. I knew I said that wrong. Eddie Fisher was another singer, yeah. Where am I? Who are you? What are you doing here? Anyway, it's going to be more like this as time goes by. Anyway, Bobby Fischer, that's right. And so I was intrigued by that. And I remember hearing or reading actually about how when they had this famous match in Iceland between the two of them, and it was much publicized, that one writer interviewed the grandmasters of chess. And he thought there was an interesting consistency when they would interview these grandmasters, the best chess players in the world, and they talk about the occasions when they lost. They said, well, we didn't really lose. Always, whenever they were defeated, it was because... well, the opponent didn't really follow the line of strategy he should have been following. Or, you know, the weather that day, it was so humid, I just couldn't think. Or, I wasn't able to sleep, I traveled through so many time zones. Or, you know, I reached for peace and my hand slipped. But they never said I was outsmarted or I was defeated, because it was almost unthinkable that a grandmaster could say, I've been beaten. They had this very elitist idea and lived in this sort of illusion that they were the brightest and therefore they could not be defeated. Well, our message today is talking about that kind of attitude that can even drift over into the Christian life. And so I've titled the message, Too Good for God. And the reason for that is the central core of what I want to say. You probably don't have to worry about ever being too bad for God. But the Bible warns us that it can be very dangerous to think you're too good for God. And there's no example in the Bible of anyone that was too bad for God to save. But there are a number of people in the Bible who were too good for God to save. And so this would be a warning this morning for that attitude of thinking that maybe you're too good for God. I remember reading about an Englishman who was driving his fairly new Rolls-Royce through the Swiss Alps, and he went around a turn a little fast and he hit a bump and it broke one of the springs in the front of the car. Well, he wasn't sure what to do, so he limped off into the next Swiss town and he called Rolls-Royce. And as soon as they heard what had happened, they immediately flew a technician to Switzerland who came, had the parts, repaired the car. The man tried to pay for it, and he said, oh, well, no, the office will take care of that. He wouldn't even give him a bill. After several weeks went by, the car wasn't under warranty. And he never got a bill from Rolls-Royce. The Englishman back at home now, he called Rolls-Royce and he said, you know, I've never gotten the bill for this broken leaf spring. And there's a little bit of confusion on the line. Pretty soon a quality control manager came on the line and he spoke to the owner of the car. And he said, you know, there should be some record somewhere about a broken leaf spring in Switzerland. And he said, sir, there must be some mistake. Rolls-Royces do not have broken leaf springs. I understand this is a true story. And they did not want it in the records. They did not want it in their quality reports that their car, this model, had had a broken spring. And so it was easier for them to deny there ever was a problem and pay for it than to admit it. But do we ever find ourselves denying there's a problem because we think we're above it? Or we use the diversionary tactic of pointing at other people's problems because it makes us, by comparison, feel a little bit better. Big mistake, if you want to be saved, step number one, you've got to admit that you're lost. Before the Lord can save you from your sins, you must admit you're a sinner. And God warns against this tendency, especially found among Christians, to deny that we are sinners. 1 John 1:10, if we say we have not sinned, we make him a liar, and his word is not in us. A lot of verses in the Old Testament as well. Jeremiah 2, verse 35. Yet you say, because I'm innocent, surely his anger shall turn from me. Behold, I will plead my case against you, God is saying, because you say I have not sinned. So this self-righteous attitude is very dangerous. Now, to avoid any confusion, I want to make it clear right at the beginning that in the title, when I talk about being too good for God, I don't think it's bad to be good. I think it's good to be good. Matter of fact, we sometimes go to the other extreme and we say, you know, you don't want to talk about if I'm bad, I go to hell, and if I'm good, I go to heaven, because that might sound like it's works. But the fact remains, God wants you to be good. If you had any doubts, he does want you to be good. God is good. Christ is good. If you follow Christ, you should model his goodness. Now, here's a few verses to just, let's establish that before we go any farther, because I don't want misunderstandings. Psalm 34:14. Depart from evil and do good. Seek peace and pursue it. Psalm 37, verse 3. Trust in the Lord and do good. Dwell in the land and feed on his faithfulness. Same chapter, verse 27. Depart from evil and do good. Not only do good, depart from evil. And dwell forevermore. Isaiah 1:16. You know this. Wash yourselves, make yourself clean, put away the evil of your doings from before mine eyes. Cease to do evil, learn to do good. Jesus, of course, Matthew 5:44, but I say to you, love your enemies, bless those who curse you, do good to those who hate you, pray for those who spitefully use you and persecute you. And going to Hebrews 13:16, do not forget to do good and to share, for of such sacrifices God is well pleased. Now, I would probably wear you down if I went through all the do good verses in the Bible. But hopefully there's no question in anyone's mind. As opposed to being bad, God wants you to be good. Right? God is good. Christians should be identified not for our badness, but for our goodness. But you don't want to get to the place where you think you're too good for God. You do good because you love him. And because it's the right thing. But you want to avoid the idea that you think that you're better than everyone else or you become elite. Jesus had quite a bit to say to the scribes and the Pharisees of his day because they almost felt they were too good for God. I'm encouraged when I look at the examples in the Bible of the people that Jesus chose to follow him and to represent him. It helps me realize there's hope for all of us. The followers of Christ in the Bible are often made up of a motley crew. I like the story in 1 Samuel chapter 22 about King David. The ones who gathered and rallied around David, it's an interesting group. 1 Samuel 22, verse 1, David therefore departed from there, and he escaped to the cave of Adullam. He's not in a palace, he's in a damp cave with a dirt floor. And when his brothers and his father's house heard it, they went down to him there. And listen to this. And everyone who was in distress, and everyone who is in debt, and everyone who is discontented gathered to him. So he became a captain over them. There were about 400 men with him in Adullam. The word Adullam means sealed place. It was sealed off from everywhere else, kind of a refuge. And all these people who were in debt, who were discontent, who were having all kinds of problems with the government or maybe had been cast out of their family, they were sort of the off-scouring of society. They became his army. And it's interesting, as you follow the history of David, and he went from living in a cave to ultimately being enthroned, that same group that stuck with him thick and thin, that motley crew, they became his cabinet in the new kingdom. Who is going to be among the cabinet in Jesus' kingdom? It's the motley crew of apostles that he called. You realize that the followers of Jesus, they were not the elite, sophisticated, educated, refined people of the day. The followers of Jesus were also a motley crew. You've got John 7, verse 48 and 49. One of the things they had against Christ was, they said, have any of the rulers of the Pharisees believed on him? But this crowd that does not know the law, they're accursed. I mean, the rulers and the Pharisees and the lawyers and the scribes, they're not endorsing him. So this motley crew of fishermen and shepherds and tax collectors, and what do they know? That ought to tell you something. Who is going to be part of Christ's cabinet in the kingdom? It's going to be the apostles. We will live and reign with Jesus. Isn't that right? And so that's an encouraging thing to remember for me. You know, it makes me think about what you find when you sail through New York Harbor. There's that poem by Emma Lazarus there on the Statue of Liberty, and especially the last lines sort of describes why America's great. Give me your tired, your poor, your huddled masses yearning to breathe free, the wretched refuse of your teeming shore. Send these homeless tempest-tossed to me. I lift my lamp beside the golden door. Yeah, I think that's one reason that America's a great country, is that we're sort of a motley crew. You know, England sent some of their prisoners here, as they did to Australia. Get them out of the country. And you had the poor and the wretched teeming masses and the people looking to breathe free and just folks from all different backgrounds, and combined it turned into genius. By the way, did you know there are more diseases that you will find among purebreds in any species than among the mutts? How many of you know that's true? We had a German shepherd, started limping around after a few years. We found out it had hip dystocia. And I said, what's that? And they said, oh, it's common among German shepherds. It's because of the inbreeding. And just about every race has certain diseases that are exclusive to that race. But the more that we're sort of mixed up, the better genetic vitality you have. It's the purebreds that often get sick. The blue bloods or the hemophiliacs of royalty. And that also happens in Christianity. You just don't want to become so refined you're too good for God. Now, I'm not suggesting that you be a mutt. I'm just telling you that God often seems to choose people that don't think too much of themselves for him to use. Otherwise, you can get to the place where you're too good for God. Listen to how Paul puts it. 1 Corinthians 1:26, describing the early church. For you see your calling, brethren, that not many wise according to the flesh, not many mighty, not many noble are called. But God has chosen the foolish things of this world to put to shame the wise, and God has chosen the weak things of this world to put to shame those which are mighty. You know, I like the story in the Old Testament. I think it's in 2 Kings chapter 6 when the people of Israel are surrounded and starving. And all of a sudden they find out the enemy's fled and there's a great abundance of food. And who is it that discovers this good news? Four leprous men. The good news is given to four leprous men. A message of life is given to these men who are clothed in rags. Who does Jesus use to announce the resurrection? Peter comes to the tomb and he leaves, and John comes and leaves. His own mother comes and leaves. But the one who lingers is Mary. And he gives the message of life to a woman that most of us believe was really a prostitute saved by grace. Why did he give it to her? Why does God seem to deliberately choose the weak and the inadequate? Peter said, "Lord, depart from me, I'm a sinful man." And he was telling the truth, wasn't he? Anyone deny that Peter? Anyone disagree? We all believe Peter was telling the truth. He wasn't overstating the case. I mean, after all, if John the Baptist said, "I have need to be baptized of you, Jesus," how much more would Peter be unworthy? And what did Christ say? "Do not fear, hereafter you will catch men. I can use you because you know you're not worthy." It's those of us who feel like we're grandmasters he can't use. Now, the most dangerous thing about this situation is the people who have it don't know they have it. It's kind of like sleep. You can always know when you're awake, but you typically don't know when you're asleep. And if you're having problems sleeping and you're trying to go to sleep, it's when you realize you're not asleep, you're awake. Am I going too fast? But when you are asleep, you almost never know it. How many of you have laid there and go, "Oh, it's so nice to be asleep"? It's only when you wake up you realize you were asleep. That's sort of how it is spiritually for those who are too good for God. And in a sermon like this, if you're looking to your right and to your left thinking, "Preach on, Pastor Doug, they really need to hear this. Wow, hey, I hope you're looking over here to my left because they really need this message. Hello, focus, could be you that needs to hear this." There's a parable that Jesus gives that illustrates this. I almost chose this as the scripture reading. Luke 18. This is exhibit A of what Christ is warning us about. This self-righteousness where you can maybe think you're too good for God. And this message is not just to the self-righteous hypocrites. This is also to the publicans that may think they're too bad for God. Luke 18:10, two men went to the temple to pray. That's the church. Is that good? That is good. It's important that we come to the house of God and pray. You can pray at home, but I think it's also good to come to church, pray here, come to prayer meeting to pray, come to home studies and pray together. But these men are very different. One was a Pharisee. The other a publican or a tax collector. Now, just in case you don't know, Pharisees were the religious grandmasters. They were extremely meticulous about the clothes they wore, and they tied little bits, phylacteries, of the law on their hand, and they had little boxes on their foreheads. They still do this today, the Orthodox Jews, little leather boxes where they got little pieces of the Word of God that are on their forehead. So they could say, "I've got thy word between my eyes and on my hand." And they went through lots of ritual washings before they would eat. And they were very careful not to be defiled by being around unbelievers. And they kind of just stayed together because, you know, you didn't want to be exposed and contaminated by the unbelievers. And there was just this, you know, they were so preoccupied with being pure. And I think it's important that we strive for holiness, that they not only insulated themselves, they isolated themselves. Church is not supposed to be a submarine where we just stick the periscope up every now and then to see what the world's doing, and then we go back into our own little bubble. And that's sort of how the Pharisees lived. They had this idea that they were in a self-contained submarine until they got to the other side and the Messiah came. You don't reach many people that way. Then the other extreme were the publicans. They were collecting taxes for the Romans. They were sort of cast off

dog and you're demon possessed and you're a publican. Just to give you a picture of how they viewed publicans. So you've got these two polar opposites that go into the temple, and maybe they came early, it's just the two of them there, and they're going to pray to God. So Jesus, they all understood the picture when he was telling this story. The Pharisee stood and prayed thus with himself. I always thought that's interesting. Jesus worded it deliberately. It doesn't say he prayed to God. He prayed with himself. It's like he's impressed with his own prayer. God, I thank you that I am not like other men. Well, right there, something wrong with that prayer. What's at the heart of that prayer? I'm better than others. Is he thinking about whether or not he's better than God? Is Jesus his example and his model? Or is he looking horizontally and saying, better than you, better than you? The Bible says, they that compare themselves among themselves and by themselves are not wise. That's very dangerous. You could get to where you're too good for God, too. I thank you, Lord, that I'm not as other men. Extortioners, unjust, adulterers, or even as this tax collector back there on the back pew. I fast twice a week. Now nobody's going to want to sit up front. I fast twice a week. I give tithes of all I possess. Is fasting good? Sure. Paying tithes? If you all did it, we'd have more than enough money. And he was extolling his virtues to God. God, you're lucky to have me. I serve God as a consultant. Now this is the extreme. And I realize some of you are probably thinking, well, I thank you that I'm not like this. It's like the Sunday school teacher who was trying to teach the story about the publican and the Pharisee to her class. And she said, you know, that Pharisee was just so full of himself. And he kept thanking himself that he wasn't like other people. He's very self-righteous. And after she taught the lesson she thought she got through, she had some little boy do the closing prayer. And he said, dear Lord, we're so thankful we're not like that Pharisee. It's the same kind of attitude. But the tax collector, a standing afar off, did not feel worthy. Far off. Some people stand afar off. You've got some people that kind of creep into church and they say they know they need God, but they're afraid the place is going to fall in on them because they feel so sinful. And while you're singing the first verse of the closing song, they're slipping out. Now some of you do that because you're afraid of a parking jam, I know. Or you're hungry or whatever it is. And I don't want to make you feel too bad. But there's some people that slip out because they're afraid somebody's going to talk to them and ask them how they're doing. They're going to break down and cry, or they're going to talk to them about their soul, and they just don't feel worthy. They stand afar off. It's like that son when he ran from his father. He went to a far country. They feel separated from God. They feel afar off. And he would not so much as raise his eyes to heaven, but lowered his eyes. You know, even in the animal kingdom, not looking at a person when you respect their authority was a sign of reverence. And I've noticed in some parts of the world, especially in some of the Asian countries, that when a person who is your superior is talking to you, you don't look at them in the eye. I know in our country we often say, look at a person in the eye. How many of you had your parents say that when someone's talking to you? But in some countries it's considered if a superior is talking to you, you politely look down and you listen. You stare in your eye, it's confrontational. A lot of animals do that. They say if you're tracking gorillas, if one of those big silverback male gorillas starts to charge you, you lower your head and you look down, he'll stop. You stare him in the eye, he figures you're challenging him. And this man would not so much as lift his eyes up. An attitude of submission to God, humility. And he beat on his breast, sign of repentance, and said, God, be merciful to me, a sinner. He was not pleading anything good he had to offer God. He was not reciting a litany of all of his virtues and the good things he's done or why God should help him. How many of you remember the story in the Bible when King Hezekiah got sick and Isaiah said, you're going to die?
Hezekiah turns his face to the wall and he starts to pray. He says, Lord, I don't understand. This is way before I should die. I mean, eventually.

You get old, you die, but I'm still young. He says, don't you think about, don't you remember all the good things I've done and how I've obeyed you and how I've stayed true and I've served you and I've gotten rid of the idols? And he begins to recite to God all the good things he's done. And God heard the prayer of Hezekiah. But immediately after God answered Hezekiah's prayer, he allowed him to be tested. That's when those ambassadors came from Babylon. Hezekiah began to brag about all his treasure. God said, yep, just as I thought. Your heart is full of pride, self-righteousness. Everything you bragged about is going to be taken away. And then Hezekiah realized that he wasn't as good as he thought. He was almost too good for God until God got his attention. He didn't know. This publican would not so much as lift up his eyes, beat on his breast, God have mercy on me. What's the most eloquent prayer we can pray? It's our desperation, our sincerity, seriously saying, Lord, have mercy on me, and meaning it, being sorry, humbling ourselves. Then he'll lift us up. Jesus makes it clear, this is very encouraging. It's encouraging for you if you think you're too bad for God. It's a warning for you if you think you're too good for God. Jesus said, I tell you, this man, the publican, he went down to his house justified rather than the other. The other man, he came to God and talked about how good he was. He went back home again lost because he was trusting in his good deeds, which will never be good enough. No matter how good you are, no matter how well you obey, you will never do enough good deeds to cover your sin. And no matter how bad you've been, if you hear the Holy Spirit speak into your heart, you're never too bad for God. Matter of fact, I don't find an example in the Bible where anybody's really too bad for God. But there were a lot of people that were too good for God. Self-righteous. Jesus said, he who humbles himself, everyone who exalts himself will be humbled, and he who humbles himself will be exalted. Humble yourself in the sight of God. He will lift you up. You'll sense that forgiveness and that cleansing that he wants you to have. It's not safe for us to be singing our own praises like that Pharisee. Like this king who back during the time of Shakespeare had a banquet and he wanted to have a minstrel there. And he invited the minstrel in. And the minstrel spent his whole time during the banquet singing about his travels and his exploits and his glory and his goodness. Singing about himself. At the end, the minstrel came to the king. He said, I like my wages. The king says, you've already gotten your wages. He said, you spent the whole banquet singing about yourself. He said, I'm the king. You ought to say something about me. And a lot of times we kind of go through our experience and we're singing our praises. Lord, I thank you. I'm not as other men. And I wondered as I was preparing this message, how do you get through to those people? Because the ones who feel they're too bad for God, they'll listen, they'll have hope. The ones who think they're too good for God, it's so hard for them to hear that message. It's kind of like you're the last person to know when you get bad breath. You ever seen a person go, oh. I remember one time I went to this church. Long time ago, different town, so don't anyone worry. And there was a pastor there. I used to visit this charismatic church. And there was a pastor there, nice guy, but we kind of nicknamed him Hallelujah Halitosis. Because it just smelled like he ate decomposing dragons for breakfast. I'll tell you, it was really bad. And the thing is that when he'd meet you at the door after church, he wasn't one of these guys who, if you just got too close by accident, you realize he had bad breath. He had to get right in your face, in your personal space, and then he would always hook me around the neck, not with his hand, but with his elbow, right in here, and he'd pull you right in. Brother Doug! And he'd talk to you like that. And I'm going, and you ever try and talk to someone without breathing? Pastor, it's so good to see you again. It was terrible. And I didn't want to hurt his feelings because here I was visiting this church. I was actually studying with a guy. And I thought, it's not going to go well if I say, brother, you got the worst breath I've ever smelled on a homo sapien. And so one day before church, I ate a whole bulb of garlic. Well, not a whole bulb. I ate several cloves raw. I used to do that back then. You know, I live by myself. I can't do it anymore.
Some of you still do it. Let me tell you, I know. If I didn't know better, I think some of you believe in righteousness by garlic. And I went to the door, and this pastor got a hold of me. Brother Doug, I said, hallelujah, pastor. He never did that again. But I don't know if he ever got the victory. Because you almost have to have someone that loves you enough to say, brother, sister, you know, sometimes a spouse can get away with it. And even then, you're still on thin ice, right? How do you tell a person, you are self-righteous. You're always criticizing everyone around you. You're always talking about the faults of this person, that person, how dumb they are, what they're doing wrong. And they're often the last ones to realize it. And we're usually real good at confessing everyone else's sin under a pretense of a prayer request. But we're blind to our own. It takes the Holy Spirit to sometimes wake us up. God does that for people in the Bible. Self-righteousness. Jesus never attacked the sinner. He simply said, I forgive you. He did attack the self-righteousness of the scribes and Pharisees with a passion because he knew that if he didn't wake them up, they'd be lost. Jesus illustrated this also with another parable. Luke 14, verse 16. A certain man, who's invited to the feast? How many of you want to go to heaven? A certain man gave a great supper and invited many. Many are called. How many are invited to eternal life? Everybody is invited. Whosoever will. That's a pretty wide invitation. When Karen and I got married, I was doing public evangelism, and she had spent all this time writing out invitations and RSVPing everything, and I didn't know you're supposed to be organized like that. But I was still doing meetings as we planned our wedding. I'd stand up in front of entire churches and say, hey, we're getting married. You want to all come? She said, I don't know. How are we going to know? We got to buy dinner for all these people. I wanted everybody to come. This is sort of how Jesus is. It's not an elite group that gets an invitation. Everybody's invited, but very few seem to respond. At first, a lot of people will RSVP. Yeah, I'm coming. But when the time actually comes, they didn't want to actually, you know, look like they weren't coming. They're hoping you won't notice they never showed. But when the actual time comes, it said, come now, for all things are ready. And when God calls us, he tells us to come now. Come, for all things are now ready. But they all, with one accord, began to make excuses. About the only thing the church manages to do in one accord, make excuses. The first said, I bought a piece of ground, I must go see it. Well, did he buy it without looking first? Sounds like a dubious excuse. I ask you, have me excused. Another said, I bought 5 yoke of oxen, and I'm going to test them. What do you do, buy them sight unseen? Still have me excused. Still another one said, I've married a wife and there I can't come. Well, I'm sure that you could bring your wife. Just all these lame excuses that were offered. And you know, we sort of do that. The Lord says, come to me. And we begin to say, well, I'm going to come to you, Lord. I want to be a Christian. But you know, now's not a good time. Got a lot of distractions in my life. Whenever it comes to making a complete surrender, we make excuses about why now is not a good time. You know, when I almost hesitate to mention it because I've said it so many times, but for me, a big struggle was smoking. And when I quit smoking, I knew someday I was going to have to like really quit. It was easy to cut down, but I knew I hadn't quit. And I'd gone from 2 packs a day to 1 pack a day, and then I was just half a pack a day, and you know, but I realized I'm still smoking. And the idea of quitting, I said, one of these days, I'm going to pick a date. And I kept, you know, putting it off. I'd say, yeah, New Year's is a good date. You know, when New Year's came, yeah, there's a lot of stress or whatever. My birthday, 3 months away, my birthday. I just kept putting it off. And now never came. Till finally, yeah, I realized I just got to do it and say, this is it.
And I think if I were to ask you to raise your hands, everybody would say, there are things in my life where I haven't completely come to the Lord. There are areas where I haven't made a complete surrender. And I plan on it. I know I need to. One of these days. But now's not a good time. But not yet. See, it'd be, you know, just a lot of stresses right now. The environment, the people I work with, to make a total surrender now, I don't know how I could ever do it. Well, I've got news for you. The devil will see to it that it's never convenient. Don't make excuses. He says, now all is ready. Now. So they said they, you know, bought a cow, married a wife, they can't come. Now, by the way, this is a king that's having the feast. They're too busy for a king. When you start making excuses and you say you can't go to the wedding feast of a king's son, how's that king going to feel about where you are on his loyalty list? So that servant came and reported these things to his master. Then the master of the house, being angry, said to his servant, go out quickly into the streets and the lanes of the city and bring in here the poor and the maimed and the lame and the blind. I mean, how many of you, when you make up your wedding invitations, that's your criteria? He said, well, look, I've got this feast ready. I want someone to appreciate the feast. I provided garments. I provided food. I provided the entertainment. I want someone who's really going to say, wow, never dreamed I'd be in a palace like this, eating food like this with these kind of people. So these people will appreciate it. You go get these people. The ones who I invited, they think they're too good for me. But if you go out and you get the maimed and the blind and the halt and the lame, they're not going to feel that way. They'll come. They will come right now with no warning. Now, I notice when I preach and I make altar calls, you can almost tell how big the response will be based on certain demographics. Namely, I'm not even talking about racial demographics. I'm talking about economical demographics. If I'm in a very wealthy community and you ask people to publicly come to Christ, percentage drops. As the wealth of the community goes down, the percentage of those that respond go up. They feel their need of God more. And the best response I've had is when I'm in a prison. And I make an altar call in a prison about who wants to find freedom in Christ. I remember one time I got ready to make an appeal. I didn't even get to start my story and they started coming. I wanted to say, wait a second, I haven't started yet. It was the women's prison over here in Carson City. And they all just started. They were so excited to come to Jesus because they didn't feel like they were too good for God. I had encouraged them that they weren't too bad for God. And the servant said to the master, it's done as you've commanded. There's still room. You know, one thing in this story, God doesn't run out of room. He runs out of people that are willing to come. There's room for everybody. This idea that God has handpicked who he wants saved and said, yes, you know you, yes. That predestination that God is kind of picking who he wants and he's not going to save the others. I don't find that in the Bible. I find God saying, I want everybody and I got more than enough room, but they won't come. He said, there's still room. The master said to his servant, go out into the highways and the hedges. If among my own people and my own church members I can't get enough people to come, you go get the Gentiles. That's what Christ is saying. You know what this parable is about? It's talking about first what was happening when he sent the invitation out to the religious leaders. And they were supposed to be leading the people. They were supposed to recognize the Messiah and announce the Messiah, but they were too busy. They didn't come. And then he went to his own people. That the religious leader said, oh, you know, they're uneducated. They're crippled spiritually. And some of them came, but there's still room. He said, all right, I want you to now go outside of Israel. I want you to go to the highways and the hedges, the Gentiles. And that's what the gospel did. It began in Jerusalem, where the religious leaders were, and then in Judea,
where the people were, like Galilee. And then the Samaritans, they're sort of the half-breeds. And then the uttermost parts of the earth. The invitation, highways and hedges, that's everywhere. Everybody was invited. Whosoever will. And notice he said, for I'm saying to you that none of those men who were invited will taste of my supper. The ones who said they were going to come but felt they were too good, they're not coming. Even if they changed their minds because they thought they were too good for God. I take that back if I said even if they changed their minds. Some of the scribes and Pharisees even came to Christ later. It says that in Acts chapter 5. But it's a very dangerous thing to toy with the invitation of salvation. Did Jesus associate with sinners? Matthew 9 verse 10. Now there's a couple places where you find this, and this was part of our scripture reading. It happened as Jesus sat in the table. Oh, by the way, this is after Christ calls Matthew, the tax collector, the publican. Matthew is so thankful. By the way, Matthew was willing to leave everything, like the fishermen left their nets and follow Jesus. And he wants to show his gratitude to Christ. He invites him over. He says, my friends need to hear your teachings. He invites Jesus to his house, and his house is filled with all his other cohorts from the seedy past he had. And Jesus is here in this house, and back then they had these courtyards, and you could walk by and see who was eating in a person's house. They're not all in a closed dining room. And it happened when Jesus sat at table in the house that, behold, many tax collectors and sinners came and sat down with him and his disciples. And when the Pharisees saw it, they said to his disciples, why? Your teacher does this. He's eating with tax collectors and sinners. And Jesus heard this. He said, those who are sick do not need a physician, but those who are well have no need of a physician, but those who are sick. But go and learn what this means. I desire mercy and not sacrifice. For I did not come to call the righteous, but sinners to repentance. How many of you want to be called to Christ? If you are righteous, he's not calling you. He calls sinners. That means if you feel like you're too bad, well, that's your first qualification, is knowing that you're a sinner. That's who Jesus came to save. Never does he say, you're too sinful for me. Any sinner that responded, he accepted. That's good news. I think I can say that assertively. Any sinner that ever came to Jesus, he accepted. Can you think of an example of any sinner that came to Christ that he turned away because he said, you're too sinful? Were there some that turned away because they felt they were too good or too rich? Yeah, rich young ruler, he said, I can't follow Jesus. It'll cost too much. He was too good, too rich for God. Didn't feel his need of Christ. And a lot of sick people came to Jesus, but Jesus never turned anyone away because they were too sick. Isn't that right? But some never came to him because they thought they were too healthy. I think that's safe to say as well. He's willing for us to come to him just the way we are. Queen Elizabeth I said, they are most deceived that trust the most in themselves. Self-righteousness is the devil's masterpiece. We've got to guard against that, friends, and just pray. It's like the man who eats cheddar cheese and gets it on his mustache, walks around all day and he wonders what stinks. He thinks everybody stinks, and it's on his mustache. It's his mustache that stinks. And it's so hard for us to know our own sin. We're blind to it. Need to pray that God will help us to see ourselves clearly through his eyes and to blind us to the faults of others. But it seems it's the other way around. We're so clear on the faults of everyone else. Interesting scripture. Ecclesiastes 7 verse 16. Do not be overly righteous. Wow. You'd never think you'd hear the Lord saying his word, don't be too good. He's saying don't be overly righteous or overly wise. By the way, this is the wisest man who ever lived that said that. Don't think too much of your righteousness. As soon as you think you're humble, you become proud of humility, then you cease to be humble. Why should you destroy yourself? Job also says something similar. Job 4:17. Can mortal man be more righteous than God?
Can a man be more pure than his maker? And yet there are some, based on their behavior, you would think, do we think we're too good for God? Heard a story one time of a priest that was traveling one Friday through Italy, and he stopped at an inn. And he asked for some fish because they're not allowed to eat meat on Friday. And the proprietor of the inn said, there's no fish left. He said, well, what do you have? He says, well, I've got some pheasant, but today's Friday, I can't serve you meat. He said, look, I'm a priest. I take the bread and I turn it into the body of Jesus. I can turn this fowl into fish. I'll just say a prayer. And so the innkeeper brought him his pheasant. He said a prayer. He said, now it's fish. I know that's hard for you and I to conceive of, but that's a man thinking that he's more righteous than God, putting himself in the place of God. And I know we look down our noses at that, but you wonder, do we ever have that kind of attitude? Makes me shudder, because I sometimes see it in myself. Luke 7, verse 37. Who's the bigger sinner? What qualifies big sin? Behold, a woman. This is when Jesus is in the house of Simon the leper. He's called Simon the leper because he had leprosy. Jesus healed him. Simon evidently had a feast to thank Jesus for his act of grace. Simon was a Pharisee. Behold, a woman in the city who was a sinner, when she knew that Jesus was at table in the Pharisee's house, brought an alabaster flask of fragrant oil. She was a sinner. Luke admits that. She stood at Jesus' feet behind him weeping, and she began to wash his feet with her tears and wipe them with the hair of her head. By the way, what was her name? Another gospel says this is Mary Magdalene. And she kissed his feet and anointed them with the fragrant oil. Now when the Pharisee who had invited him saw this, he spoke within himself and said, this man, if he was a prophet, would know who and what manner of woman this is who's touching him. For she is a sinner. Now, what's wrong with his attitude here? He somehow thinks he's better, doesn't he? Verse 40. And Jesus answered and said to him, Simon, I've got something to say to you. He said, teacher, say on. There was a certain creditor who had two debtors. One owed 500 denarii and the other 50. One owes 10 times more than the other. And when they had nothing to pay, they are equally bankrupt. One owes more, but they're both equally bankrupt. They can't pay. And when they had nothing with which to pay, how much do we have to repay the Lord for what we've done? He paid a debt that we just couldn't pay. And you never will be able to pay it. And when they had nothing with which to repay, he freely forgave them both. The Lord forgives the rich and the poor. Some are good by the world's standards and morals, and some are not. He freely forgives both. Tell me therefore, Jesus is asking Simon the Pharisee, which of them will love him more? Simon answered and said, I suppose the one he forgave more. He said to him, you've rightly judged. Now you get that? He who is forgiven the most loves the most. So if we become preoccupied with our goodness and how much we offer God, we will maybe appreciate God less and not serve him as well. Which is the point of the moral. And he turned to the woman. He's still in the house of Simon. Points to Mary Magdalene and says, you see this woman? I entered your house. You gave me no water for my feet. She's washed my feet with her tears and wiped them with the hair of her head. You gave me no kiss, but this woman has not ceased to... Usually a man would kiss another man on the face. You know how they do in the Middle Eastern countries, on the cheek. And she's not ceased to kiss my feet since the time I came in. You did not anoint my head with oil, but this woman has anointed my feet with fragrant oil. Therefore I say to you, her sins, which are many, is there any denial that she had many sins?
She's a big sinner. Her sins that are many are forgiven, for she loved much. But to whom little is forgiven, the same loves little. Then he turns to the woman. He says, your sins are forgiven. Did he ever say that to Simon? Not recorded. She knew her sins were forgiven. That's why Mary came. Now, was Jesus saying that Mary was a bigger sinner than Simon? Or was Jesus saying she was aware of her sins better than Simon? She had more consciousness of how much she had been forgiven. If we are unconscious of how expensive our forgiveness is, we can start thinking like Simon, that we're good enough for God or maybe too good for God. God is not telling you that you've got to go out there and be a publican or a prostitute. He's telling you that you already have the same credit score as a publican or prostitute. He's telling you, you need to be aware. Because he was forgiven much loves much. Look at the contrast here. Simon is sitting equal plane with Jesus at the table. Mary is content to be at his feet. And when she humbles herself like that, she's the one who goes out forgiven. She gets the high honor of being the one at the tomb to proclaim his resurrection. You don't have to worry about being too bad for God, but you need to pray that you don't ever get to the place or have an attitude where you think you're too good for God. The story of the prodigal son. He comes to his father, and he's accepted just like he is. You get the story of Jonah. You know what Jonah is like? The Jewish nation. He thought he was too good to go to the Ninevites, where they're pagans, Lord. Why save them? And even after he preached them and they repented, the Lord says, come on. Jonah's saying, Lord, I said they're going to be destroyed in 40 days. You're not going to show them mercy now, are they? I'm glad you showed me mercy. I mean, you know, after all, I'm a Jew. Thank you, by the way, for saving me from the whale. But they're Ninevites. Was there a little bit of self-righteousness in Jonah, maybe? And God just tried to get through to him. The same problem Jonah had and the Jews had, the church has. It's a history of God's people down through the ages, and especially at the end of time. One of the final indictments God makes there in Revelation chapter 3. What's the condition of the church that Christ describes? The Laodicean lukewarm condition. That lukewarm condition can be lethal. Revelation 3:15. The Lord says, I know your works, that you're neither cold nor hot. I wish you were cold or hot. Either repentant or being zealous and trusting in my righteousness. Then because you're lukewarm, back then lukewarm used to nauseate a person, they'd have to spit it out. Because you're lukewarm and neither cold nor hot, I will spew thee out of my mouth. Because you say I'm rich and have become wealthy and need nothing, and you don't know that you're wretched and miserable and poor and blind and naked. Kind of like some drunk who's living in a tunnel, Central Park, wearing rags, meets another drunk during the night who hands him a key. Says, I'm the mayor of New York City. I own New York City, and you look like a nice guy. Thanks for the whiskey. Here, you're now the owner of New York City. You can be mayor. That morning he puts on his sunglasses and he stumbles out of the tunnel wearing his rags, smelling of booze, covered with filth, and he thinks he's the mayor of New York City. And I wonder sometimes if we've been inebriated with truth so that because we have truth, we think we have salvation. There are two different things. The Jews had the word. And they confused having the word for having Christ. Sometimes you can have a knowledge of the truth on the outside without having Christ the word on the inside. And the Lord says, because you say, I am rich and become wealthy and need nothing, and you don't know that you're poor and wretched and miserable and blind and naked. The key is that we've just got to come to the Lord the way we are. And realize what our condition is. Like that prodigal son when he came to his father. He had to spend some time in the pig pen, it seemed like, before he'd realize what he had. The son who came home was embraced by the father, covered by the father,
There was a celebration for the son who realized how far he had wandered. The son who never left home, but he never really felt at home, he didn't get a party. You know what I'm talking about, those two brothers? He said, I've worked so hard. He was trusting in his own righteousness. He was too good for God. The other son realized the love of the father, and he came as he was. These are two big opposites that you see in the Bible. Some feel like they're not good enough, but you know there's hope for them if they just come the way they are. It's the ones who think they're too good for God that are especially in shark-infested waters. And so I would just pray that God will work a miracle and we'd realize that the cheese is on our mustache. That it's His grace we all need personally. That the Holy Spirit will help us realize that this is something between us and Jesus. Hopefully nobody here today feels they might be too good for God. But I want to remind everybody, nobody here is too bad for Jesus. We can come just like we are because He is a friend of sinners. Amen, friends? And then He can give us a new heart and help us to do His will. Let's pray. Loving Father in heaven, oh Lord, we are encouraged by the simple message today that You've illustrated many times through Your Word. That anyone can come to You in faith and be received. And I pray, Lord, that each of us can find that salvation, that grace. Help us to stop making excuses, but come now that we might receive that garment and be forgiven. And I pray, Lord, that each person that has heard this message will resolve that they can make a complete and total surrender of their lives to Jesus and be in that great banquet. Bless us now, Lord, that we might see ourselves clearly through Your eyes, that we have 20/20 vision when it comes to our own sins. Blind us to the sins of those around us and help us simply to represent Jesus. In His name we pray. Amen.

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are the wounds transgression has made. Red are the stains my soul is afraid.

To call it a catastrophe is to put it mildly. On May the 31st, 1889, the South Fork Dam failed 14 miles upriver from Johnstown, Pennsylvania, and the resulting surge of water killed more than 2,200 people. Warning messages were sent to Johnstown, but the warnings were not passed on to the people. God sent a warning to the world in the days of Noah, yet all but 8 people perished in the global flood. Now God warns the world again. In Revelation 14, God says, "Fear God and give glory to him, for the hour of his judgment has come. And worship him that made heaven and earth and the sea and the fountains of waters." An invitation and a warning. The signs say we have little time, and only those who heed the warning will be saved. Take this warning seriously. Jesus is coming back. There's precious little time left for planet Earth. John Bradshaw, It Is Written.

hear that one more time. But you know, time has woven a realization of truth that's even more thrilling. And that's when we hear that call from the portals of glory to come home for supper time. When all of God's children gather around the table with the Lord Himself, and we celebrate the greatest supper time of all.

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2: Oh, always good to talk to you.
1: Now, I've got a copy of your very informative book here, Five Keys to Dealing with Depression. And I find even the title intriguing. You say dealing with depression, not vanishing it or sending it packing, dealing. Don't most depression sufferers simply want it to go away and never come back? Shouldn't that be our goal?
2: I think that is our goal. And, you know, the World Health Organization tells us that depression is so significant, they're ranking it as number one or number two. They're calling it a disease in the world by year 2020. Now, that's a short 3 years away. Isn't that amazing? So depression is huge, and we all know somebody who's been affected by it.
1: Dr. Jantz, is this something new? Did our grandparents and our great-grandparents and the people back there in the horse and buggy days, did they not get depressed?
2: Well, I think there probably was depression. And we see some early writings about depression and some of the things that they used to believe around depression. Early on in history, depression was believed to be something that was in you, like an evil spirit, and it needed to get out. And so the treatment for depression usually was some kind of a scare tactic, scare it out of you.
1: Yes.
2: So things have changed. I think in our culture, in the age that we live in, depression is more frequent. And it's got a lot of different reasons for that.
1: You know, in the first part of your book, Five Keys to Dealing with Depression, you have two lists. One you call the yellow list and one you call the red list. The yellow list, I guess, are those things that we have inside of us that are sort of a warning. Is that right? A warning, what's going on?
2: You know, it's like the yellow warning light flashing.
1: Yeah.
2: Hey, if I have these symptoms and if I don't do anything about it, they could turn into more serious symptoms.
1: Yeah. Now, let me just read a couple of them here, and then I want to move on to the red list. A loss of enjoyment in established activities, feeling either wound up or weighted down, anger at God for how you feel, et cetera, et cetera, et cetera. Then you move on to the red list, and I just want to spend a moment on the red list just in case someone is there because they need help right now. You say a significant change in appetite results in either marked weight loss or weight gain. Why would you lose weight and gain weight with depression?
2: Well, we're doing all or nothing. So we're either not eating or we're eating all the time.
1: Okay.
2: So that's one of the factors. The seriousness of depression really can put us over the edge.
1: And you say increased agitation or complete inability to relax. What do you consider to be relaxing?
2: Well, relaxing means I can't seem to stop and get any sense of peace. There's an absence of joy or even things that used to give me enjoyment. Where I used to feel good about, you know, even going out for a walk or a hike or something. It's like nothing now. Zero. Nothing gives me any sense of pleasure.
1: And then, of course, the very serious recurring thoughts of death or suicide or planning or attempting suicide. I've heard it said that, you know, suicide is a permanent solution to a temporary problem. Do you believe that?
2: Well, it's yes. I don't believe it's the solution, obviously. But I understand how people can get to that point where we're no longer thinking rationally. Mm. We're no longer able to make a good decision.
1: You make an interesting point there. You say we're no longer thinking rationally. If we're not thinking rationally, I guess we could not, as friends or lovers of people who are depressed, we can't come at it from a rational standpoint. Well, this doesn't make sense. Everything is going to be okay. We, from our rational point of thinking, it makes sense. But to them, how do you approach them irrationally?
2: Yeah. If we're depressed and if you have a loved one that's in that darkness, you know that they're not able to make really good life-giving decisions.
1: Right,
2: so
1: right.
2: This is where we intervene and we need to help them.
1: Okay. All right, let's get into those five keys. I think we'll be able to touch on each one of them before the program is up today. The first number key you say in dealing with depression is emotional balance. Now, what do you mean by that?
2: Well, we've got to figure out what represents balance. If depression is all or nothing thinking, mm-hmm. you know, I'm either really good or I'm really bad, or and it's just that all or nothing. I'm either eating all the time or sleeping all the time or I'm not at all. So balance means, what are those things in life that I can regain my footing? Do I need to deal with some past emotional pain? Is there unforgiveness in my life? Do I have an abundance of anger or hurt? Or have I been riddled with fear and anxiety? So what are those things in my life that are preventing me to have any sense of emotional balance?
1: Hmm. It sounds like what I hear you saying is that feeling bad or guilty is not the problem. Letting the bad and the guilt overtake your life is the problem. Am I on the right track?
2: Yes, and that's what happens. It's subtle and it's sneaky, but it's like we have all those yellow symptoms flashing.
1: Right,
2: pretty soon, before we know it, we're in a very dark place.
1: When you're in this dark place, and I'm sure all of us have been there, because you make it very clear that, you know, we occasionally dip our toe in that pond. We look at life and say, oh, we're having problems here. This is not working. But somehow we can motor out of it. If you are thinking this way and you have an emotional balance need, what's the first step that you recommend that you do to try to bring that balance back in? How do you lift yourself up by your own bootstraps?
2: You may need to ask for help.
1: Mm.
2: And by that, what I mean is, this is too big for me. I don't know what to do. I may need to get some professional intervention. I may need to get a sense of somebody that can help me with a plan. I may need accountability. I may need to have some testing done. Do I have a chemical issue going on?
1: Hmm.
2: What's all creating this depression for me?
1: The second key you mention in your book is intellectual integrity. Have you been on Facebook recently? That seems to be in short supply.
2: What am I doing to grow? What am I doing in my life that stimulates me in a positive way? Am I indeed diving into social media so deep? And we know that the more I spend in social media, the more it actually increases my depression instead of help me.
1: Really? Okay.
2: So, you know, what am I doing to keep myself growing? And if I'm depressed, I probably feel like I'm not growing.
1: Let's talk about social media just for a minute here. This is an interesting point. What can we do to protect ourselves other than signing off? And maybe that's what you're saying. What can we do to protect ourselves on social media from letting it depress us?
2: Well, you know, I think we've got to limit our time and what we're doing as well. You've probably noticed that, you know, everybody, you do a lot of comparing on social media.
1: Yes.
2: Everybody, you know, presents their best photo, and if it's not their best, they'll retouch it.
1: Yeah.
2: So, you know, it's a different world. And if we're looking for affirmation or if we're looking for value through social media, that's looking to the wrong place.
1: Because what you're saying is the people who are interacting with you don't know the real you. They know the you that you've put up there. And so their reaction to you is based on a manufactured you?
2: Yep, exactly.
1: Okay. All right. Well, that makes sense. All right. Five steps to dealing with depression. Step number three is relational support. What do we need to know about relational support, and where can we find it?
2: Well, this is a big one. Oftentimes, I may feel like if I'm depressed, I just want to isolate. I don't want to be with anybody. Mm. Or if I'm maybe feel like I've burned a lot of bridges in relationships. And so we've created a problem where I feel like nobody understands, or I feel like I don't have that support. So this is one that's a tricky one and such an important one.
1: But you're saying it is possible. We can back out of relational non-support, I guess you're saying.
2: Well, this is where professional intervention may be important.
1: Okay.
2: This is where I may need to evaluate my relationships. I may need to find a support group to be a part of. Something in my relationships may need to change.
1: Now, Dr. Janis, you're a counselor and you're a psychologist. What do you know that I don't know or that my listener doesn't know? What do you bring to the table that we somehow missed in our decades of living?
2: Well, as a counselor, it's support and an understanding of where you need to progress. A person that is staying stuck in depression is going to maybe live with a lot of regret. And so the accountability, also to know where to look. If you look at depression as like a big 1,000-piece puzzle, mm-hmm. I think a good counselor, a good expert can help me find the missing pieces to that puzzle. Maybe there's just a few and I need a little more help.
1: Mm-hmm. I can certainly understand that, because even in talking with non-professionals or with a friend or a family member or a pastor, they may say something that triggers something in the mind and you, oh yeah, I didn't think about that. You are trained to look for those things, am I right?
2: Yep.
1: Okay.
2: Correct.
1: All right. Very good. We're talking with Dr. Greg Janis. He is the author of 5 Keys to Dealing with Depression. He's also the driving force behind a place called The Center, A Place of Hope. And you can learn more about that from www.aplaceofhope.com. We'll take a short break. And when we come back, a couple more keys here, very important, and some more questions for our guest today, Dr. Greg Janis. So everybody stay right where you are.

0: I'm Dr. James Markham with your Biblical Prescription for Life. A patient recently asked me about natural ways to help his heart. Well, I referred him to Daniel 1 verses 12, where it says, "Please test your servants for 10 days and let us give them vegetables to eat and water to drink." Well, vegetables in that setting was that which is sown. The word is called zeroim. Well, you know the rest of the story. These fellows were 10 times smarter than the king's men. Esselstyn in the Journal of American Family Practice in 2015 did a study that showed that people that eat greens and plant-based nutritions have healthier hearts, less cardiovascular events. So our biblical prescription for life today is zeroim, Z-E-R-O-I-M, eat that which is sown. For more information, visit our website. 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
1: 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We're here to serve you. Please feel free to use any of these avenues to communicate with us. Welcome back to the program. I'm your host, Charles Mills. Our guest today, Dr. Gregory Jantz. He is the author of 5 Keys to Dealing with Depression. He's the author of 36 books, to be exact. This man knows what he's talking about. We've had him on the show several times before, and I'm always impressed by his deep understanding of the human psyche. And his books also reflect that. Aplaceofhope.com is a site where you can go and learn more about Dr. Jantz and his center and his books. It's all right there at aplaceofhope.com. We're going through the 5 keys to dealing with depression. We've talked about emotional balance, intellectual integrity, and relational support. Now, physical healing. Are you telling us, Dr. Jantz, that it's possible that our depression is brought about by a physical ailment in our bodies?
2: Well, isn't that interesting? We could have a nutrient deficiency. We may have chemical imbalances. There could be things going on that really we're not understanding what's happening. And it really can be clearly a chemical or physical issue. I may have some, maybe it's even some food allergies. I may have something that's really, really contributing to this that I need to look at.
1: That actually is a very hopeful statement because we think we're going crazy. Like you say in the very beginning of your book, you talk about Sarah. I'm sure Sarah represents a lot of people. Sarah thought there's something wrong with me. And so she came to you and you showed her what was wrong with her, but it wasn't her. It was some things about her or things around her that were the problem. That could be our problem too. Am I right?
2: Oh, sure. And let's look at it this way. There's always a missing link in depression. Always. And so we need to look at those missing pieces, and a lot of times they can be physical. Maybe it's a nutrient deficiency. Maybe there's something going on that's never been looked at.
1: You've said before on this program that mental illness and depression is on the rise here and around the world. Are you making a connection with something in particular that we're eating or drinking or something in our environment that's triggering this in such a large and global scale?
2: No, there could be many different reasons for this. I think we do live in a world that, if you will, there's more issues. There's the internet has in some ways complicated things,
1: yes.
2: But there's certainly more issues for us that could be contributing. Pornography, a lot of things that could be adding to the complexity of depression.
1: You know, I'm reminded of that Eagles song where they say everything all the time. That seems to be what we have in our lives, everything all the time. And that may not be good for us. Am I on the right track?
2: Well, yeah, that may not be good for us, is right.
1: Okay, all right. Now, spiritual support. This is the fifth key in your book, Five Keys to Dealing with Depression. Spiritual support. Where do we find that? Is that going to church each week?
2: Spiritual support really is, I've got to be willing to allow my faith to develop. Hmm. I may feel like God has deserted me. I may feel like there is no answers. I may feel like God doesn't love me. I may feel like there's not a God. Mm-hmm. That's okay. I want you to be willing to take a look at issues of faith in your life, because it can really be, when we ask people, what kept you going over the long run? And generally speaking, they'll say, you know, my faith kept me going.
1: Mm-hmm. You mentioned a very powerful statement. You say that God has a purpose in your life. Let me ask you a personal question. What was God's purpose in your life, and how did you recognize it?
2: A lot of times our purpose gets affirmed by others. It's those natural gifts and talents, and sometimes we look back in our life and really how God has connected the different dots and has led us in certain directions. Mm-hmm. We'll see a lot of people's early calling, even how they played and their early interest and even childhood. But here's the great thing. If you don't know a plan or purpose for your life, the way God works is it's never too late. And it can be revealed, and it will be. So we've got to allow for that.
1: I like the fact that you say just look around at your life. What are you able to do? What are your interests? What are your talents? God can use, you know, the loaves and fishes. God can use the simplest talent to do some pretty amazing things. Am I right?
2: Oh, absolutely.
1: As a therapist, you talk to people on a daily basis. You write about these things. This is not something you just came up with. This is something that has been taught to you through your interaction with people and your interaction with yourself and your own life. What advice do you have for someone who is struggling right now, listening to this radio program, turning up the volume because I need help, this person is saying, I need to know. And of course, we want them to buy the book, Five Keys to Dealing with Depression. But right now, starting today, what advice would you give to someone who is struggling to find hope or meaning in his or her life?
2: I want you to continue to gather information. Today's a day of decision. And it could be even going online. I've got a nice free questionnaire will give you some feedback that you can take. But I want you to take some steps every day. Every day, take some baby steps.
1: Mm-hmm. Let's identify just a couple of those, because someone wants to take those baby steps right today before they get your book. What would be the first baby step? And I understand baby steps. What's the first baby step?
2: Yeah, well, one would be go to aplaceofhope.com, aplaceofhope.com,

0: absolutely not do today in our fight against depression?
1: Isolate, not talk to anybody, and just isolate, or number two, escapism behaviors, where I do nothing but escape, and that means I do unhealthy things. So escapism is a way of coping, but it doesn't get me what I want.
0: All right, very good. Let me go over those five keys again: emotional balance, intellectual integrity, relational support, physical healing, spiritual support. This is a very positive book, listener. I think if you were to get a hold of this and read it, you would discover that there is hope for us all, and there are things that we can be doing starting today, as you mentioned here, and that's very important. And there are things that we need to stop doing, and that's just as important, too. I like that. Dr. Jantz, in just the minute or so we have left on the program, would you do something? I've had you do this before, and I love for you to do this. Would you pray for those people listening to the program right now who are saying, I'm not worth anything? They're like Sarah in your book. I'm not worth anything. There's something wrong with me. I need help. What kind of prayer would you like to offer on that person's behalf right now?
1: Lord God, there are those who are suffering who do not feel hope. And hope seems to be gone, and it's despair. And Lord, we know that you are the God of hope and peace in our lives. And I ask that your spirit would touch whoever that is today. Give them the wisdom to take and the strength to take a next step as we want to journey towards wholeness. We ask for your help to do that in the peace and comfort of your Holy Spirit. In Jesus' name, amen.
0: Amen, amen. 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Dr. Jantz, thank you so much for being with us today. Appreciate your words of wisdom.
1: You got it. Good to be with you today.
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3: As you see here, we have 5,381 for level 7, 3,414 for sector 13. All in all, that totals 1.6 million for the entire package.
4: You sure about those numbers, Ted?
3: Oh, absolutely.
5: Absolutely. Positively?
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3: Absolutely. I give you my word.
4: Ted, I've been following along for the past 68.5 minutes, and I must say that I've come up with completely different numbers. Numbers that are most depressing, Ted. If you want to just take a little look-see there at the bottom, double-check me.
7: Have you ever been caught in a predicament where you know you're right, but nobody believes you?
5: Take a good look, Ted.
6: Take a good long look, Ted.
7: And then to make matters worse, someone pulls out evidence that seems to prove you've never been more wrong in your life.

0: Today I'll show you how that's always been the case with God's people and how God plans to put a stop to it.
1: It has stood the test of time. God's book, the Bible. Still relevant in today's complex world. It is written. Sharing hope around the globe. Presented by Sean Boonstra.
0: You know, the subject of astronomy has always fascinated me. And when I was a kid, I would read everything I could lay my hands on that would teach me something new. And one day, I stumbled across this book that said the planet Jupiter didn't have 12 moons, as we had always believed, but 14. Now, today, we know there are actually more than 60 moons circling that biggest planet. But the wisdom at that time said there were only 12. So, when the subject of the solar system came up in my fourth grade class, and the teacher wrote 12 moons on the chalkboard beside Jupiter.
2: And Jupiter has 12 moons?
0: I got really excited and I raised my hand.
2: Sean?
3: Teacher, did you know they've actually found two more moons? So the number's really 14?
0: Now, somehow I figured she would be as excited as me, but to my absolute amazement, she shot me down.
2: No, Sean, there's only 12 circling Jupiter.
0: And of course, I protested.
3: But I just read the other day that they found two more.
0: But you know, I could tell by the look on her face, she wasn't going to let some fourth grade kid tell her that the textbook was wrong.
2: 12.
0: So, in the minds of all my classmates, the issue was settled forever. Jupiter had 12 moons. And then, just a few months later, we had a guest speaker come to our school. A fairly well-known local astronomer who took us on a visual tour of the solar system. He had the most beautiful color slides of every planet, and his presentation was absolutely spellbinding. And you know, to this day, I think my favorite part of his talk was on the planet Jupiter. Because when that giant planet came up on the screen, he turned to our assembly and said,
4: "This is Jupiter. We've just discovered two new moons, bringing the total now to 14. Jupiter consists of a density of hydrogen and helium, enveloped with a metallic hydrogen and helium. And
0: I felt absolutely vindicated. And dozens of bewildered fourth graders turned around in that gymnasium as if to say, "You mean Sean got it right?" Have you ever found yourself trying to defend something that nobody believed? And when you try to make your case, you discover, even though you know you're right, that the evidence seems to be stacked against you. Then you've got this small idea of what God's people are going to face as we come up against the final moments of Earth's history. Now, in another program, I looked at the life of Noah, who was asked by God to warn the world of coming judgment.
5: God is sad because the people he made have ruined his creation. He will bring the waters, and the waters will destroy every living thing under heaven. There will be total destruction. Are you listening?
6: No, no one's listening.
0: Now, what's interesting about Noah is that today, his very existence seems to be in question. And those who still believe the story to be true find themselves in the awkward position of defending something that almost nobody in the secular community believes anymore. Never mind the fact that almost every culture on Earth remembers a universal flood. And never mind the fact that the actual geological record almost screams universal catastrophe. You're still going to find that your audience is more than a little skeptical. So, right out of the gate, the story we're going to study today is actually an example of the phenomenon I want to illustrate. And of course, the underlying motive for denying the flood story is to deny the story of creation. And if you can deny the story of creation, you can deny the existence of God. And if you can deny the existence of God, then you can deny the second coming of Christ. And people can live their lives any way they want without having to be afraid that they're going to have to answer for it someday. In fact, the link between the flood and the return of Christ is so important that Peter actually mentions it when he's talking about last day skepticism. Listen to what Peter says. Knowing this first, that scoffers will come in the last days, walking according to their own lusts and saying, "Where is the promise of his coming? For since the fathers fell asleep, all things continue as they were from the beginning of creation." His subject is people's attitudes in the last days. And the problem he predicts is that people are going to want an excuse to do whatever they want. But in the back of their minds and in the pit of their stomach, there's this uneasy feeling that they're going to have to account for their actions. So either they act on their conscience and turn their hearts back toward God, or they convince themselves it's just not going to happen. And how do they do that? Listen carefully to what Peter says next. For this they willfully forget that by the word of God the heavens were of old, and the earth standing out of water and in the water, by which the world that then existed perished, being flooded with water. But the heavens and the earth, which are now preserved by the same word, are reserved for fire until the day of judgment and perdition of ungodly men. It says that people are going to deliberately forget where they came from so they can deliberately forget where they're going. Centuries before the debate between Darwinian evolution and creation, Peter predicted that debate was going to happen. And with a quick flick of the wrist, he pulls the veil of deception off of the whole thing to show us what's really going on. This isn't just a matter of origins, he says. It's also a matter of destiny. The story of the flood is a clear warning to the last generation. But if people stop believing it, they're going to miss the boat. And there's no pun intended. Now, that makes this whole matter worth a little study, especially when you add the fact that Jesus stated plainly in Matthew chapter 24 that the final generation living on planet Earth is going to make the same mistakes the people of Noah's day were making. So let's dig right into it and ask a few important questions. What was the mistake Noah's generation made? Well, you'll find the answer in a couple of different places in your Bible, including Genesis chapter 6 and Matthew chapter 24. In Genesis chapter 6, we discover that the world had become desperately wicked. Or as God puts it, the imagination of the thoughts of his heart was only evil continually. And then, in Matthew chapter 24, Jesus points out that in addition to being wicked, the people were actually so far gone in their rebellion that they couldn't even tell how bad the situation was. Listen now to the words of Jesus. "But as the days of Noah were, so also will the coming of the Son of Man be. For as in the days before the flood they were eating and drinking, marrying and giving in marriage, until the day that Noah entered the ark, and did not know until the flood came and took them all away, so also will the coming of the Son of Man be." The amazing thing about Noah's generation, according to Jesus, is that even though they were amply warned, they were still caught by surprise when the floodwaters actually came. And how do we know they were amply warned? It's simple. The Bible indicates that Noah preached for as much as 120 years before the rain actually fell.
7: Time is upon you to change your ways.
0: And even his great-grandfather Enoch predicted that something was coming when he named Noah's grandfather Methuselah. Methuselah means when he dies, it will come. And the flood came right after Methuselah died. So it's not like the people of Noah's day didn't have a chance. It's more a case that they knew it was coming but refused to believe it. And exactly the same thing is going on today. Nobody can say that at least the Western world hasn't heard of the second coming of Christ, because even late-night comedy shows and cynical talk show hosts are busy making fun of it. Instead of taking advantage of God's mercy, we turn our blind eye to the real condition and pretend like the world's just going to go on forever. We dismiss that uneasy feeling in the pit of our stomachs, and we rationalize that what other generations would have called wicked behavior is just an alternate viewpoint or lifestyle. And so, if there was ever a generation crying peace and safety just before destruction hits, it's a good bet it might be us. So, what set Noah apart from all the rest? The answer to that is found in Hebrews chapter 11, where God gives us a list of people that warmed his heart. Listen to this description found in Hebrews 11, verse 7. By faith, Noah, being divinely warned of things not yet seen, moved with godly fear, prepared an ark for the saving of his household, by which he condemned the world and became heir of the righteousness which is according to faith. According to the Bible, there are several things that set Noah apart from his neighbors. First of all, he was a man whose heart was soft enough to actually hear the voice of God. The sin in Noah's heart was not cherished and nurtured to the point where he had drowned out the pleading voice of the Holy Spirit. But more than that, when Noah heard the voice of God, he acted on it. You know, a lot of people hear God speaking to them every single day, and they know they're supposed to do something about it. But it's a rare breed in this wicked world that actually has the courage to step out in faith. We just read that Noah was moved with godly fear when he built the ark. That means he took the warning seriously and he leapt into action. Now, if you think about it, that took a great deal of faith because the job God gave to Noah was absolutely colossal. And the likelihood that anybody in Noah's neighborhood was going to understand? Well, not much. In all the history of the world, there had never really been a major catastrophe or natural disaster. And the people were going to have a little trouble visualizing the kind of flood that Noah was talking about. And to build such a big boat, 450 feet long and 3 stories high, well, that just seemed like a crazy thing to do in the middle of dry land. And then to top it off, Noah kept preaching the same message over and over for as many as 120 years. And nothing seemed to happen. Life just went on the same as always, and Noah became something of a laughingstock. That fanatical guy with the great big boat out in the middle of a field. The out-of-touch preacher who still believed all that crazy stuff about prophecy in the end of the world. You know, you gotta hand it to Noah for sticking it out all those years while his neighbors made fun of him. Because you know in your heart, that's not an easy thing to do. And yet the Bible warns us to get ready because the same thing's going to happen to us. In fact, I believe it may be happening already. Even in some Christian circles, it's getting harder and harder to find people who still believe what the Bible actually says. It's not that they have mountains of evidence that prove the theory of evolution, or it's not that they found some other source of spiritual information that has proven more reliable. It's more a matter of finding an excuse to live without moral boundaries, exactly the way that Peter predicted. But the problem is going to get a whole lot worse than that. Not only will genuine Christians have to live with the ridicule of those who no longer believe, the Bible indicates also that all of the evidence is going to seem to be in favor of their critics. Listen to this amazing passage found in Revelation chapter 13. Here's what it says. Then I stood on the sand of the sea, and I saw a beast rising up out of the sea, having 7 heads and 10 horns, and on his horns 10 crowns, and on his heads a blasphemous name. Now the beast which I saw was like a leopard. His feet were like the feet of a bear, and his mouth like the mouth of a lion. And the dragon gave him his power, his throne, and great authority. And I saw one of his heads as if it had been mortally wounded, and his deadly wound was healed. And all the world marveled and followed the beast. So they worshiped the dragon who gave authority to the beast, and they worshiped the beast, saying, "Who is like the beast? Who is able to make war with him?" In the last days of human history, the majority is going to be wrong. They're going to fall prey to a false system of worship that is sponsored by the dragon himself. And it's not going to be a small movement because the Bible says that all the world wanders after the beast. So, in light of that, what happens to God's people? Well, in the verse that comes just before the passage we read, those people, God's people, are described as a remnant, a smaller group that is persecuted by the dragon. And we're told they have some very specific characteristics that set them apart from other people. Just listen to this. The Bible says, "And the dragon was enraged with the woman, and he went to make war with the rest of her offspring, who keep the commandments of God and have the testimony of Jesus Christ." In the last days, the Bible teaches God's people are going to stand by faith. Even though the whole world turns to lawlessness and rebellion, even though the imaginations of people's hearts are wicked all the time, like in Noah's day, these special people stand on the commandments of God. And more than that, they actually have the testimony of Jesus Christ. They have a message for the world. Don't forget that Noah didn't just build boats. He was also a preacher of righteousness, a man with an important message for his time. And just like it happened back in Noah's day, God's last day people, according to the book of Revelation, those people whose hearts belong entirely to God, they have a message for their time, which you find just a few verses later in Revelation chapter 14. Listen carefully to how the Bible describes these last day people of God and the message they share with the world. It says, "And in their mouth was found no deceit, for they are without fault before the throne of God. Then I saw another angel flying in the midst of heaven, having the everlasting gospel to preach to those who dwell on the earth, to every nation, tribe, tongue, and people, saying with a loud voice, 'Fear God and give glory to Him, for the hour of His judgment has come, and worship Him who made heaven and earth, the sea, and springs of waters.'" As it was in the days of Noah, our world is getting more and more wicked with each passing day. But God doesn't simply destroy this world without a warning, because that's not how a God of love operates. Before He makes a move, He sends out a global invitation to return to the God of creation. He raises up a prophetic movement that knows exactly what's going to happen. And through that prophetic movement of God's people, He warns the world and calls everyone to step inside the ark. The parallels are absolutely amazing. And if this were a longer show, we could dissect this story for hours and hours and compare it to the passages of the Bible that deal with last day events. But in the time we have left, I want to underline one simple fact that you find as the story of Noah unfolds in the book of Genesis. A simple detail that a lot of people miss when they read the story. Here it is in Genesis chapter 7. "So Noah, with his sons, his wife, and his sons' wives, went into the ark because of the waters of the flood. And it came to pass, after 7 days, that the waters of the flood were on the earth." You see, it didn't rain the first day Noah went into the ark. Even though God ordered him inside and the door of the ark was sealed, it didn't start raining for an entire week. Now, try to imagine what that was like. For maybe 120 years, you preached that the flood was coming. And then, for a moment, all the evidence pointed your way because the animals came out of the woods on cue and the Lord Himself closes the door of the ark. It was finally time for the prophecy to come true. And then nothing. 7 days of sitting in the ark with a bunch of smelly animals while the laughter outside got louder and louder. I'm convinced that God put that detail in the story for our benefit, because God's people are about to face a moment where all the evidence seems to point in the wrong direction. For a while, we have a lot to point to, clear signs that we're on the right track. And then it all dries up for a short period, and our faith is tested to the limit. Take a look at this passage, found again in Revelation chapter 13. It says, "Then I saw another beast coming up out of the earth, and he had two horns like a lamb and spoke like a dragon. And he exercises all the authority of the first beast in his presence and causes the earth and those who dwell in it to worship the first beast, whose deadly wound was healed. he performed great signs, so that he even makes fire come down from heaven on the earth in the sight of men. As the final crisis comes to its peak, there is more visible support for the wrong side than the right side. A second beast shows up to support the first one, and he has the ability to bring fire down from heaven. In the Old Testament, in the showdown between Elijah and the prophets of Baal, the fire was falling on God's altar. But now in the last days, God warns us that the fire is going to fall in the wrong place in the last moments. Our eyes are going to deceive us. The visible evidence is going to suggest that we may have been barking up the wrong tree. But to surrender in those last moments would be a terrible mistake. Because just when things couldn't possibly get worse, just when the devil pulls out all the stops and does his best to destroy God's people, that's when Jesus will raise his nail-scarred hand and say, "Enough." And at that moment, he leads the armies of heaven back to this earth and he vindicates his people. Here's how the Bible describes it in the book of Revelation. "Now I saw heaven opened, and behold, a white horse. And he who sat on him was called Faithful and True. And in righteousness he judges and makes war. His eyes were like a flame of fire, and on his head were many crowns. He had a name written that no one knew except himself. He was clothed with a robe dipped in blood, and his name is called the Word of God. And the armies in heaven, clothed in fine linen, white and clean, followed him on white horses. Now out of his mouth goes a sharp sword, that with it he should strike the nations." What exactly is the sword that comes out of Jesus' mouth? According to Hebrews 4 and Ephesians chapter 6, the sword is the Word of God. And in the final moments, that's what's going to be important. It won't matter what public opinion was. It won't matter what your friends or coworkers said. What's really going to matter is what God said. Listen, I know it can be tough to live a genuine Christian life in this world, especially when even well-meaning Christians seem to be losing their grip on the simple authority of God's Word. That problem's only going to get worse. But the promise of God to you is this: if you stick with Him, you're going to see the day where your faith will be vindicated. It might take 7 days, but on the 8th day, the rain will come. In the meantime, God says, you build your ark. You make plans to get on board, and then you invite as many as you can to take advantage of the cross of Christ before the final moment comes. Maybe today your faith is faltering just a little bit. Maybe it's been a while since you've seen evidence for the faith you have in this book. I'm here to tell you today that your faith will be vindicated. God will come through. So why don't we pray together? Father in heaven, sometimes we feel like Noah must have felt in that ark, locked inside for 7 days and no rain came. Yet today we choose to believe, knowing you've always kept your word in the past. And when you say Jesus is coming, we know it's true. Prepare our hearts. May we be ready for Him to come. For we ask it in Jesus' name. Amen.
8: The creation-evolution debate has been raging for decades. 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Pastor Sean Boonstra focused on these basic questions in a recent series called Out of Thin Air, which is now available as a 2-disc DVD set. 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Topics include The Big Question. 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
0: Wouldn't you know it? We've come to the end of another program. But that doesn't mean you have to stop studying. Go to itiswritten.com this week and look at some of the tools I have available for you there. Now remember, until we meet right here again next week, it is written, man shall not live by bread alone, but by every word that proceeds out of the mouth of God.

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1: Hello, friends. How about an amazing fact? On August 23, 1799, the American ship Nancy was captured in the Caribbean by the English Navy and taken to Jamaica. At the time, Britain was at war with France, Spain, and Holland, and the Royal Navy was active in preventing neutral countries from trading weapons with its enemies or their colonies. The English claimed that the Nancy had been supplying weapons to a Dutch colony in the southern Caribbean, and that the ship should be confiscated as a prize of war. But the court could not find any real evidence against the Nancy and was about to release the ship when an English lieutenant rushed into the courtroom. He had proof, he said, that the Nancy was guilty of smuggling arms to the Dutch. And then he held out several wet papers that had just been taken out of the stomach of a shark. Those papers did indeed prove the Nancy guilty. The captain of the Nancy had thrown them overboard when he realized that his ship was about to be captured, but a passing shark had swallowed the papers, and the evidence was found when the big fish was caught and cut open. Did you know, friends, that the Bible speaks of a time when the hidden deeds of men and women will be open to the investigation of the entire universe? Stay tuned for more as Amazing Facts brings you this edition of Bible Answers Live.
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1: Hello, friends. This is Pastor John Ross. Pastor Doug Batchelor is out this evening, but this is Bible Answers Live. It is a live, international, interactive Bible study. And if you have a Bible-related question, we would love to hear from you this evening. The number to call here to the studio is 800-463-7297. I'm going to give you that number again. Are you ready? 800-463-7297. And if you have a Bible question, this is a good time to pick up your phone and give us a call. We have a number of lines that are still open. We'd love to hear from you this evening. Well, friends, before we take a look at the callers and start studying the Bible together, as we always do, we want to ask God's special blessing upon this program. So right now, I'm going to have a word of prayer. We recognize the Bible is God's book, and we need His leading. So let's just pray. Dear Father in heaven, we thank You for the opportunity that we have to spend a few moments studying Your Word and looking at different questions from the Bible. And we invite Your presence to come and be with us here in the studio and be with those who are listening, wherever they might be. And lead us all, Lord, into a clearer and a fuller understanding of Your Word. For we ask this in Jesus' name. Amen. Friends, I opened the program by talking about the ship by the name of Nancy during the, 1799, during a war between the British and principally the French, and how that the papers that proved the guilt of the ship in smuggling arms was actually found when a shark was cut open, and they found the papers there. You know, friends, the Bible speaks of a time when there'll be another investigation and another courtroom-type scene. Jesus said in Luke chapter 8, verse 17, "For nothing is secret that'll not be revealed, nor anything hidden that'll not be made known and come to light." So the Bible speaks of a time when those things done in darkness, those things that are hidden from others, will be revealed. 2 Corinthians chapter 5, verse 10 says, "For we must all appear before the judgment seat of Christ, that each one may receive those things done in the body according to what he has done, whether it be good or whether it be bad." And then one more verse, Revelation chapter 20, verse 12. John writes, "And I saw the dead, small and great, standing before God, and the books were opened. And another book was opened, which is the book of life, and the dead were judged according to their works by the things which were written in the books, So the Bible is clear. There is a day of reckoning. There is this judgment that the Scripture speaks about. And I guess the question we need to consider is, how do we stand in the judgment? The good news is that Jesus is our advocate. If we put our confidence and our trust in Him, if we surrender our lives to Him, He is our advocate in that day of judgment. And He will step forward presenting His righteousness in the place of our unrighteousness. If we confess our sins and trust in Him, we have an offer, friends. We'd like to send anyone who calls and asks for it. It's called Your Day in Court. And it tells how we can face the judgment with confidence, not based upon our own deeds, but rather trusting in the work that Jesus, our advocate, is doing for us. So again, call, and we will send you that offer for free. It's called Your Day in Court. Now, the phone number to our resource line is 800-835-6747. Again, that's 800-835-6747. That is the resource line. And the number here to the studio, if you have a Bible-related question, is 800-463-7297. 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Good time to pick up your phone and give us a call. We're going to go straight to the phone lines. Our first caller this evening is Chris, and he's listening from Maryland. Chris, welcome to the program.
3: Hello, gentlemen. How are you this evening?
1: We're doing very well. How are you?
3: I'm blessed. Thank you for asking.
1: And your question this evening.
3: My question for this evening is, I know the Bible says He answers our questions in the Lord's time and not in ours.
1: Right.
3: But can we give, like, God, like, a time limit or, like...
1: Okay, can we put a sort of time limit on God saying, Lord, I really need an answer. Please help me out. Well, you know, that's a good question, Chris. Obviously, God knows everything relating to our lives. He knows what decisions need to be made. He knows what circumstances we face. He wants us to come to Him in prayer and ask for wisdom and ask for guidance. Now, we can have confidence that if we come to God and we have a humble heart and a sincere desire to do what God is asking us to do, He promises to hear our prayers. Jesus said, speaking to earthly parents, if you will give something good to your child when he or she asks, how much more will your Heavenly Father give good things to those who ask Him? Now, of course, the thing that God really wants to give us more than anything else is the gift of the Holy Spirit and everlasting life. So that is the most important gift that God wants to give us. But in addition to that, God does care about our everyday lives, the needs that we have, the challenges that we face. So we can come to God in faith and we can place all of our requests before Him. And then we need to trust that God knows what's best. And at the right time, He will open up the way that He wants us to go, or He will make it clear to us what action we have to take. So prayer is an exercise of faith. It is placing our request before God and then trusting that in the right way, at the right time, God will answer those prayers. Does that make sense, Chris?
3: It does, but it's like I have a disability, and right now I'm bedbound, and that's because I have MS, multiple sclerosis, and it's taking the time for the worst, and I ended up here in the bed.
1: And you've been asking God for healing, for health?
3: Yeah, but He has.
1: All right.
3: He has brought me a long way.
1: All right.
3: And I thank Him every day for this.
1: Well, you know what?
3: Because it was at one point I was on life support in the hospital.
1: So you have seen God's hand working in your life, Chris. You're not where you'd want to be, but you can definitely see how God has led you. You know what, Chris? I'm going to have a word of prayer for you right now, if that's all right. I want to ask that God will just draw close to you and comfort you and encourage you and pray for healing. Just yesterday, I was actually had a special season of prayer for one of my church members who is facing some challenges with his health. And we know that God does hear and answer prayers. And so we can ask and then trust that he will, in his own time, the right way, because God loves us, will answer our prayer. So let me pray for you right now. Dear Father in heaven, we just want to lift up Chris and ask that you would be with him. He is facing some health challenges. We are grateful, Lord, that you have been with him, because there is some improvement that he has shared with us, but still there is a need for additional healing. And dear Lord, you are the great physician. You still heal people, both body and mind, and you are concerned about the trials and difficulties that we face every day. So we just lift Chris up and ask for him in a special way, that you'd comfort him and give him strength, and thank you for your love for him and your love for all of us. And we ask this all in Jesus' name. Amen. Well, God bless you, Chris. Thank you for your call, and keep trusting in the Lord. Keep praying, and he'll open up the way. The next caller that we have is Brandy, listening from Roseville, California. Brandy, you on the air.
4: Hi.
1: Hi, and your question tonight.
4: My question was actually a quick one. It was one that I think about a lot, and it actually kind of scares me. I'm curious as to who created God.
1: Okay. Well, you know, the Bible doesn't say the origin of God. It begins by saying, in the beginning, God created the heavens and the earth. Now, one aspect of divinity is that it has no beginning and divinity has no end. So what we understand from Scripture is that God always was, and all things that are created were created by God. God is the author and sustainer of life and everything that we see in the universe. So it's one of those mysteries that we receive by faith, that God always has been and he always will be. It's hard for us to understand that, because we live confined in space and time. You know, we measure our lives based on time. But mm-hmm. God has no beginning. He has no end. Time is different than our sort of parameters that we live in. That is a question that, you know, for us, there seems to be, well, we need to have an answer for this. But the Bible just simply says God always was and always will be. He has no beginning. He has no end.
4: Well, thank you. And I kind of feel like maybe it's just something that we just can't comprehend.
1: I think so.
4: Until we pass on.
1: Correct. And, you know, maybe one day in heaven, we might have the capacity to understand that better. When we have the gift of everlasting life and we're in heaven with God and the angels, and maybe we'll understand a little bit more. But right now, we just receive that by faith and take God at his word.
4: Thank you very much for your time.
1: Thank you for your call. Again, if you have a Bible-related question, the number here to the studio is 800-463-7297, 800-463-7297. We'd love to hear from you this evening. Our next caller is Nancy. Nancy is listening in Florida. Nancy, welcome to the program.
5: Good evening, Pastor. Thank you for your giving the time to answer questions.
1: It is our pleasure. Thank you for calling.
5: Will we recognize friends and family in eternity, our heavenly home? Is there perhaps anything in the Bible, chapter and verse, or your opinion on this?
1: Yes, good question. I'm just looking up a verse here. Yes, we will recognize each other in heaven. We read in, let me find where it's at here, the New Testament, Paul states that we shall know even as we are known. So in heaven, we should be able to recognize one another.
5: We shall know even as we are known.
1: Correct.
5: And that's from Paul.
1: That is the writings of Paul, and I'm just searching it here on my computer to see. 1 Corinthians 13:12, it looks like, is one of the references for that. You know, Paul speaks about seeing through a glass darkly, meaning that we see only in part now.
5: Yes.
1: The truths of reality, of eternity, are somewhat dim, but then we shall know completely and fully. We will know Christ, we will know our loved ones, we will know, we'll get to meet our guardian angel. And so, yes, we'll be able to interact with each other throughout all eternity.
5: Do you have the chapter and verse for me in that, please?
1: The verse that I was looking at here is 1 Corinthians 13, verse 12.
5: 1 Corinthians 13:12.
1: And that's the one where Paul says, for now we see through a mirror dimly, but then, speaking about heaven, face to face. Now I know in part, but then I shall know just as I also am known.
5: Well, thank you ever so much.
1: All right.
5: Thank you. Thank you. God bless you.
1: Oh, you, Nancy, one other thing. We do have a book that I think you'll enjoy. It's called Heaven, Is It For Real? And it actually gives us the scripture references to what the Bible says heaven is like and what we'll be doing in heaven, how we'll be interacting with each other. We'll send that to you for free. And anyone who calls and asks for the book called Heaven, Is It For Real? That's the home of the redeemed. The number to call is 800-835-6747. That is the resource line. And you can just ask for the book on heaven. It's called Heaven, Is It For Real? And the phone number here to the studio with your Bible question is 800-463-7297. 800-463-7297. We have Michael listening from Orlando, Florida. Michael, you're on the air.
6: Yeah, Pastor, can you hear me?
1: I can hear you, yes.
6: Yeah, I want to know where in the Old Testament the penalty for having disobeyed one, much less all 10 of the Ten Commandments, is in the Old Testament. And then I have a second question as well.
1: Okay, so the first question is, what was the penalty for violating the commandments, one of the commandments?
6: Yeah, where is it stated, chapter and verse, in the Old Testament?
1: There are several examples that we have in Scripture where the penalty for violating the commandment was death. There is one instance in the Old Testament where somebody was picking up sticks on the Sabbath and open violation of the commandment, and he was actually stoned. Let me find that verse for you there. Numbers chapter 15, verse 32. You can actually read the story there in Numbers 15, 32. So that was just one example of somebody, and this is the kind of high-handed rebellion kind of spirit. This was not somebody who made a mistake and they said, oh, I'm sorry, you know, I didn't realize. But this was an act of defiance against the law of God, open rebellion against God's law, and the result of which was stoning in this case.
6: Okay. Now, my second question is, in Revelation 21, I think it's verse 8, it talks about people who have transgressed by particular sins and that they will have their part in the lake of fire, but it does not mention, for instance, certain commandments like, I believe, bearing false witness and or stealing, taking stuff that's not your own. Is that intentionally left out so that it doesn't apply, or what is the status of all the Ten Commandments where not all of them are mentioned as being violators going to the lake of fire?
1: Right. Well, good question. The verse you're looking at here, Revelation chapter 21, verse 8, it says, but the cowardly, the unbelieving, the abominable, the murderers, the sexually immoral, sorcerers, idolaters, and all liars shall have their part in the lake which burns with fire and brimstone, which is the second death. Now, of course, the descriptions given here in verse 8, the principles of which are found in the Ten Commandments, meaning that if we love our neighbor as ourself, we won't murder or we won't bear false witness. If we worship God supremely, we won't be worshiping idols. But those principles are expressed, at least in this verse, in chapter 8, using different words. For example, cowardly, that would be a lack of faith, somebody who doesn't believe. And then it says the unbelieving, the abominable, the murderers. So this is sort of just a summary expressing certain rebellious principles that people might have, which would run in violation of the Ten Commandments.
6: Okay, all right.
1: You probably remember the story where the man came to Jesus and asked, what's the greatest commandment in the law? And Jesus said, well, there's actually two. The first is love the Lord thy God with all of your heart, soul, and mind. And the other is love your neighbor as yourself. Upon these two commandments hang all the law and the prophets. So the first four Ten Commandments is summarized by the principle of loving God supremely. If we love God supremely, we won't worship idols or take his name in vain. If we love our neighbor, you know, we won't steal and kill and so on.
6: Okay. All right. Yeah, I appreciate it. Thank you.
1: Thanks for your call, Mike. I appreciate it. Anybody wanting to learn more about the Ten Commandments and the principles found in God's law, and are they still binding for the Christian today? We have a study guide called Written in Stone, talking about the Ten Commandments. We'll be happy to send that to anyone who calls and asks for it. Our resource line, again, is 800-835-6747, 800-835-6747. And the phone line here to the studio is 800-463-7297. 9-7. Our next caller is Scott, and he's listening from Irvine, California. Scott, welcome to the program.
7: Hi, Pastor Ross. How are you?
1: Doing well. And yourself?
7: Well, I have two questions for you.
1: Okay.
7: Okay, the first one is, how many actual Israelites crossed the Red Sea? Was it 2 million, like Joel Osteen said on television this morning, or is it more like 3.5 million, like the Holy Spirit, I think, told me?
1: Okay. Well, you know, it's hard for us to know for sure. The Bible doesn't specifically give us an exact number. It was a great multitude of people that came up out of Egypt. Not all of the people that crossed through the Red Sea were necessarily Jews. There were some Egyptians, and they became known as the mixed multitude, who also moved out with the Israelites, recognizing that their God was more powerful than the gods of Egypt, or the so-called gods of Egypt. And so the number was not just Israelites, but it was this mixed multitude as well. And God opened up the Red Sea and they passed through. So I've heard numbers anywhere from about 1.5 million all the way up to about 3 million. It's hard to know for sure. The Bible doesn't specifically say.
7: Okay. And then I have a follow-up question with that one. Will Joel Osteen get a part of the seven last plagues for not telling Bible truths accurately, or is that just something to build people's faith if it's not exactly right?
1: Well, you know, I think what we need to do when it comes to especially preachers and teachers, we need to recognize the sober responsibility that we have in sharing a Bible truth with individuals. Now, we want to make sure that, first of all, we study to know ourselves what the Bible says so that we can share that with others. I think God looks at, first of all, the sincerity and the commitment to follow truth. That's important to God. Jesus said, "You shall know the truth, and the truth will set you free." If we are

0: maybe for popularity, or maybe because of influence or finance, who knows, if they deliberately contradicting what the Bible is saying and teaching people to do so, that is a very dangerous position for a preacher to be in.
1: One, get that information. Does the Holy Spirit tell an individual? Because I've read stuff that isn't exactly in the Bible.
0: Right. Well, you know, the safest guard for finding truth is multiple witnesses in the Scripture. Now, the Bible gives us a principle. It says, in the mouth of two or three witnesses, every word shall be established. Now, when it says two or three witnesses, it's not talking about people. It's talking about Scripture witnesses. The Bible speaks of the law and the prophets. They're the two witnesses. Basically, that's referring to the Scriptures. The first five books of the Bible, known as the Pentateuch, was referred to as the law, and everything else in the Scriptures was referred to as the prophets. So when we are seeking for truth, we want to find something
1: Pastor
0: that is in
1: Brock,
0: harmony with the law.
1: Let's ask the Holy Spirit to guide us on this, because we don't want to not say anything that's actually not true.
0: We always want the Holy Spirit to guide us, you know, and that is important. Now, of course, we did pray at the beginning of the program. I don't know if you were tuned in then, and we don't even start by opening the Bible unless we ask for the Holy Spirit's guidance. And then, of course, recognize that the Bible doesn't contradict the Scriptures. The same Spirit that inspired the prophets of old will guide our minds if we earnestly seek for truth in the Scriptures. You know, think of it this way. If we have a genuine desire to know God's will for our lives, we want to find truth, and we say, Lord, I'm willing to do whatever it is that you want me to do, God will recognize that humble spirit, and he will lead us into a clearer understanding of truth. It does take time. God doesn't reveal all the truth all at one time. But somebody who has a sincere desire to learn truth, we can have confidence that as we prayerfully study the Scriptures, the Holy Spirit will guide us into a fuller, clearer understanding of truth.
1: Okay.
0: You know, Scott, we do have a book talking about the Bible and how we can study it and how we need the Holy Spirit to guide us in our study of the Word. It's called The Faithful Witness, and it's about the Scriptures. That needs to be the foundation of every true Christian. We need to know what the Bible says. So, I'll be happy to send you this book. Anyone who calls and asks, you can ask for the book called The Faithful Witness. It's about the Bible, and it tells us how we ought to study the Bible. How do we find truth in the Bible? The number to call for that free resource is 800-835-6747, and you can ask for the book called The Faithful Witness. Again, that's 800-835-6747. Thanks for your call, Scott. Our next caller is Mike, and he's listening from New York. Mike, you're on the air.
2: Yes, hi. Thank you for taking my call. I have a simple question here. It's look at Matthew 24 and verse 34.
0: Matthew 24, verse 34. Let me read that. It says, surely I say unto you, this generation will by no means pass away till all these things take place. Correct.
2: Now, this generation, in my Bible, the explanation in the Bible I have here, this generation, they say probably refers to the new race of Christians.
0: Mm.
2: That even doesn't explain it to me.
0: Sure.
2: What? Because this generation, of course, is not speaking about the generation at that time only.
0: Okay.
2: You know what I mean?
0: Good question. Yeah, let me see if I can give you a little thoughts on that. A biblical generation is 40 years. So when it speaks about the children of Israel wandering in the wilderness for 40 years, that was considered a generation, 40 years. Remember in Matthew 24, Jesus gave specific signs relating to not only the second coming of Christ, but also to the destruction of Jerusalem by the Romans, which happened in 70 AD. And so the signs with reference to the destruction of Jerusalem, they were fulfilled within that generation. It was about, let's see, Jesus spoke these words somewhere around 31 AD. And within the 40-year period, you do have the destruction of Jerusalem in 70 AD. So in one sense, yes, it was fulfilled as Christ had said. Now, the application of the destruction of Jerusalem, the principles that were given and the signs that were given for its destruction have a broader application and relate to the time in which we are living. And they are signs that point to the coming of Jesus. So with reference to that in verse 34, yes, it was fulfilled in the destruction of Jerusalem. That generation did not pass until those things were fulfilled. So we have confidence.

0: is that the other things Christ had said would also be fulfilled in the time that God has stated. Friends, you're listening to Bible Answers Live. Now, Mike, we're going to come back and talk a little bit more about this in Matthew 24, but we're coming up on a break. And just before we take that break, however, I want to let you know about an exciting project that Amazing Facts is working on. We're working on a full prophecy series later on this year. It's called Landmarks of Prophecy. And Pastor Doug Batchelor is going to present a full prophecy seminar from Albuquerque, New Mexico. And we have a website called Landmarks of Prophecy, just www.landmarksofprophecy.com. And I want to encourage you, take a look at the website. There are all kinds of resources you can download, but it will tell you about this exciting prophecy series. 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
0: Hello, friends. This is Pastor John Ross. Pastor Doug Batchelor is out this evening, but this is a live program. And if you have a Bible-related question, we would love to hear from you. The phone number here to the studio is 800-463-7297. Again, that's 800-463-7297. We have a couple of lines open. One more time, 800-463-7297. Just before the break, we were talking to Chris about Matthew chapter 24. About the signs that spoke of the destruction of Jerusalem in 70 AD, but also signs that have a broader application for our time. We have an offer talking about the second coming of Jesus. And it talks also a little bit about Matthew 24 and some of the things Jesus said would take place before he comes. And friends, we would like to send that to anyone who just calls and asks for it, all about the second coming of Christ. How do we know how soon Jesus will come? Well, there's certain signs given in the Scriptures. We don't know the day or the hour when Christ will come, but we do have certain signs that we ought to be looking for. The number to call to our resource line is 800-835-6747, and you can ask for the study guide called The Ultimate Deliverance. It's all about the second coming of Jesus, The Ultimate Deliverance. Again, the resource line is 800-835-6747. We're going to go to the phone lines. Our next caller is Dee, listening in Kansas. Dee, welcome to the program.
2: Hello. How are you, Pastor Russ?
0: Doing very well. And yourself?
2: I'm doing good.
0: Thank you for your patience this evening.
2: Oh, no problem. No problem. My question this evening is actually going to be on Revelation chapter 19. And it's actually, I gave him the wrong verse, but it's verse 20.
0: Okay.
2: Or it starts in verse 20. And it's in reference to the beast and the false prophet being cast into the lake of fire.
0: Yes.
2: And if you need to, I know that you have people that are traveling. If you want to go ahead and read that, you can.
0: Yeah, let me read it. Revelation chapter 19, verse 20, it says, "Then the beast was captured, and with him the false prophet, who worked signs in his presence, by which he deceived those who received the mark of the beast and those who worshipped his image. These two were cast alive into the lake of fire, burning with brimstone."
2: Now, with that, I know if you continue to read on, and if you obviously read a few verses beforehand,
0: yes,
2: the question actually pertains to the time frame at which they're thrown in. And I've been kind of doing my own study here and there, and I've kind of just been talking with a few people at my job.
0: Okay.
2: And in correlation with it all and doing my own studies, I'm just kind of perplexed a little bit to finding out, are they actually cast into the lake of fire before the millennium or before the 1,000 years?
0: Sure.
2: Or are they thrown in afterwards and everyone actually begins that at the same time?
0: All right. Good question. Yes. Let me give a little bit of background. In Revelation chapter 20, you have what's called the millennium or the 1,000 years. The event that begins the 1,000-year period is, of course, the second coming of Christ. Revelation chapter 19, the last part of the chapter, is a description of, it's a symbolic description of the coming of Jesus. Jesus is coming to rescue his people. And then Christ returns. He takes the righteous to heaven. Those who are in their graves who are righteous, the dead are resurrected, and they are caught up to meet the Lord in the air. And then the righteous go to heaven. But at the second coming of Christ, the wicked are destroyed with the brightness of Christ's coming. Now, when it talks about the beast and the false prophet here, and it says they were cast alive into the lake of fire burning with brimstone, there is, if you like, a lake of fire at the second coming of Christ, and there is also a final lake of fire that you read about at the end of the millennium, or the end of the 1,000 years. Elsewhere in Scripture, it describes the wicked being destroyed with the brightness of Christ's coming in 2 Thessalonians. So the brightness of Christ's coming and the fire that seems to accompany him as he comes destroys the wicked. Some Bible scholars have said, well, there's a little lake of fire, so to speak, to which the wicked are destroyed, the brightness of Christ coming before the millennium begins. And then, of course, they're resurrected at the end of the 1,000 years that you read about in Revelation chapter 20 for the final great white throne judgment. And that's their final destruction in what we refer to as hellfire.
2: Okay. And I appreciate that. I was under the assumption that there was obviously one lake of fire, and that obviously that, you know, God wouldn't, because we know that the beast and the false prophet, they're not just two people.
0: Right. It's true. It's a system that comes to an end. Correct. And so, I mean, they'll be alive, according to this verse. These powers, these political entities will be alive right up till the second coming of Christ. They're destroyed with Christ's coming, and it's described here in Revelation chapter 19 as almost this lake of fire. So it's the brightness of Christ's coming which consumes them in some kind of a fire. But then again, there is the actual hellfire, or the big lake of fire that you read about at the end of Revelation 20.
2: Okay. And if you don't mind, I actually have another quick question.
0: Sure.
2: For you. The other question actually kind of deals with the same thing. It actually deals with the two different parables, and I can't remember exactly, and I apologize, where they are in Scripture. But it's in regard to the wheat and the tares, and the second one for the sheep and the goat.
0: Okay.
2: That he does the separation. And I just wanted to, the question I have for that was, are those defining the second coming and then also the, I guess you could say, the end of the millennium right after the white throne judgment or at the white throne judgment?
0: Yes. Yes.
2: Okay.
0: The first parable is, of course, the one with the wheat and the tares, and that's found in Matthew chapter 13, 25. Verse 30 says, "Let them both grow together until the harvest. And at the time of the harvest, I will say to the reapers, first gather together the tares and bind them in bundles to burn them, but gather the wheat into my barn." Now, later on in the passage, the disciples came to Jesus and they said, "Explain to us the parable of the wheat and the tares." And Jesus said to them that the harvest was the end of the age and the reapers were the angels. So the harvest here in this context refers to the second coming of Christ. It's at the second coming of Christ that the righteous are gathered and taken here symbolically to the barn, which is ultimately heaven, the home of the redeemed. The wicked are, it says, gathered together in bundles. It's really a reference there to the wicked being destroyed with Christ's coming. The final destruction of the wicked, of course, happens at the end of that 1,000-year period. And what else is interesting is if you look in Revelation chapter 14, immediately following the proclamation of the three angels' messages, there is another harvest scene that John sees in vision, and this is the harvest of the wheat and the grapes. And in that passage, the wheat represents the righteous and the grapes represent the wicked. And that happens also at the second coming of Christ.
2: Okay. Well, I do appreciate your time. I know you have other calls to get to.
0: All right.
2: Thank you again, and God bless you.
0: Thanks for your call. We appreciate it. If you have a Bible question, the number to call here to the studio is 800-463-7297. Our next call is Patricia, listening in Portland, Oregon. Patricia, welcome to the program.
3: Yes, hello, Pastor. A real simple question. Why in the Bible, sometimes when Christ heals somebody or does something for them that they prayed for, why does he tell them, go and tell no one? And then at other times, he tells them, go and tell what I've done to you.
0: Good.
3: And then related to that is, how come sometimes the people did not want him in the towns? They threw him out or they pushed him out, and other times they wanted him right there and there.
0: In the synagogue, sure. Let me start with the last question first. The reason many of the towns rejected Jesus was because of the prejudice that had been created in the minds of the people by the religious leaders. The religious leaders felt threatened by Christ because he didn't recognize them in a way that they wanted to be recognized. Jesus preached the truth, and at times he said things that actually revealed their hypocrisy, and so they didn't like Jesus. And so the religious leaders had quite a bit of influence over the people, and so they were able to actually persuade many of the people to not even listen to Jesus or not even allow Jesus to come to their towns. With reference to healing certain individuals, and sometimes Jesus would say, don't say anything to anyone, I'm thinking of the experience where Jesus healed a leper, and you can read about this, I think, in Mark chapter 2. It's the first leper that Jesus healed, and Jesus said to him, don't tell anyone, but go show yourself to the priest and offer the sacrifice that was required in the Old Testament, in the law of Moses. He said, don't tell anyone, but he did. He went and he showed himself to the priest, but then he couldn't keep it a secret, and so he told everyone. And it actually hindered Christ's ministry. It says, as a result of that, he couldn't travel as freely as he would have liked from different villages to preach the gospel. There's another reason why Jesus said, don't tell anyone. If word had gotten to the priests, who were very prejudiced against Christ, if word had gotten to them first that Jesus had healed the man, they probably wouldn't have given the man a fair or a clean bill of health. They would have been very skeptical and said, you know, I don't think we're going to do this. So Jesus said, go straight to the priest, do what was required, so that he can give the word that, yes, you are healed.
3: Who would have given him a clean bill of health?
0: Well, it was required by the priest. In other words, if somebody had leprosy, or they thought they had leprosy, and then the sore healed and went away, and the spot cleared up, before they could be reintroduced into society, they had to present themselves to the priest, and the priest would then examine the area of their skin where this sore would have been, and they'll look at it, and if it's clean, then they'd say, all right, you're healed, you can go back and be with your family and be back in society.
3: Okay. Thank you.
0: All right. Good question. Thanks for calling, Patricia. Again, if you have a Bible-related question, the number here to the studio is 800-463-7297. Our next call is Moses, listening in Michigan. Moses, welcome to the program.
4: Hey, how you doing, Pastor?
0: Doing well.
4: Yeah, thank you for having me. I have this question about people having tattoos on their body, because I'm looking at Leviticus chapter 16.
0: Okay.
4: 19 or something, 19:26 to downward, where it said...
0: make no cuttings in your flesh.
4: Yes. And then going back to 1 Corinthians chapter 6...
0: Verse 19.
4: Said, our body, verse 19, we said our body is a temple of God. You know, I want you to help me out to any part in the Bible to support that argument that Christians can have tattoo in their body. I know, you know, I'm not talking about people with demonic, all these demonic images in their body that we all know they are gross. I'm talking about maybe someone that want to have cross or want to write a
0: sure, okay,
4: date of birth of his baby on his body,
0: yeah,
4: to remember something. is it still sinful or it's not?
0: Well, you know, I think obviously there's a lot of people that have tattoos and they come to a knowledge of the truth and they love the Lord. And yes, of course, God forgives them. And, you know, they have the promise of eternal life. A tattoo is not going to keep somebody out of the kingdom if he sincerely desires to do the will of God. But if we're a Christian, we want to try and do those things that are pleasing to God. And as you mentioned before, the Bible tells us, do not make cuttings in your flesh. And 1 Corinthians says, your body is the temple of the Holy Spirit. The Bible also tells us that whether we eat or drink or whatever we do, we want to do it to the glory of God. And so we want to consider what God would want us to do with our bodies. And he wants us to be neat and clean. And he doesn't want us to be drawing on our skin or making cuttings in the skin. The temple was, the Old Testament temple was a very special place. It was very sacred. And somebody would have gotten in big trouble if they would have tried to do graffiti on the wall of the temple. And our bodies are the temple of the Holy Spirit. You know, I think it's always good if we just simply follow what God asks of us. And the Bible's pretty clear that for a Christian, that is not something that we want to do. Well, what about tattooing a cross? Well, you know, the Bible tells us that the most important thing is to bear our cross in our hearts, meaning that we surrender ourselves to Jesus every day. It's not wearing the cross or tattooing the cross, but it's bearing the cross. That is surrendering ourselves to Jesus every day. That's the most important thing. That's what God is looking for.
4: Yes, yes, sir. But the problem right now is, in the Leviticus, you know, like if we read before we get to the point, it said you don't eat something of blood. Now, some people argue that, okay, why are we keeping some part of the law we say it's for that generation and some of them are now for us? Now, some of them will argue that
0: let me mention something about that. In the Old Testament, we have different categories of law. You've got the moral law, which is the Ten Commandments. And of course, we understand that the Ten Commandments reveals to us what sin is. So if we steal or kill, we know that we are sinning. So the Ten Commandments is still in force. That's binding on the Christian. But we also find in the Old Testament what we call ceremonial laws. And the ceremonial laws had to do with sacrificing animals. It also had to do with different activities that took place in the temple. Now, all of those ceremonial laws pointed forward to Jesus, who is the Lamb of God, and he was to take away the sins of the world. Those ceremonial laws pointed people and was an exercise of faith that, yes, Christ would come and he would save them. So those laws met their fulfillment in Jesus. In addition to the ceremonial laws, we also have certain health laws or health principles that we find in the Bible. And God gave those health laws because he wanted his people to be healthy. And, you know, just because Jesus died, it doesn't mean now that food's unhealthy before he died suddenly becomes healthy after he died. So I believe that those health principles are still valid today for Christians. And we ought to take care of our bodies the best that we can because our bodies are the temple of the Holy Spirit.
4: Like not eating pork, is it going to be part of the...
0: Absolutely. That is part of the health laws. And of course, as we all know, pork is a very unhealthy kind of meat. We know that blood is not healthy to eat. You know, the Bible does tell us that there are certain meats that are healthier than others. And the Bible speaks of clean meat and unclean meat. And I think it's important for us to carefully and prayerfully say, Lord, I want to do everything that's pleasing to you, even in the things that I eat. Does that make sense?
4: Oh, yes. I mean, I'm so happy. This is my first time, and I just got up with it. I'm so happy I got this. And okay. I can handle this with my wife, discuss it over now.
0: Yeah, absolutely. You know, we got an offer that talks a little bit about our bodies being the temple of the Holy Spirit and what's good to eat and what's not good to eat based upon what the Bible teaches. It's called God's Free Health Plan. And if you'd call our resource line, we'll be happy to send that to you. Moses, the number is 800-835-6747. And you can just ask for the book called God's Free Health Plan. I think you'll really enjoy it. It'll give you some good, solid, Bible-based principles to lead to a healthy, happy life. Again, thank you for calling. Our next caller is Jeannie, and she is listening from Washington. Jeannie, welcome to the program.
5: Hi.
0: Hi, thanks for calling.
5: Yeah, I was calling because I have a question about marriage and infidelity. I've been married over 40 years, and in that time, my husband's had multiple episodes of infidelity, even bothering children outside of our relationship. And I've always lived by the guidelines. I think it's in 1 Corinthians 7 where it says, you know, as long as the unbelieving spouse is willing, the believing spouse should stay with them because thereby they might be saved.
0: Mm-hmm.
5: And so I've forgiven him so many times for all that he's done in the past, but now he's decided to move out and have a place of his own. And he says he doesn't want a divorce. And I'm wondering, as a Christian woman, how I'm supposed to deal with that now.
0: Mm-hmm.
5: Because I don't know what he's doing, where he's at. You know,
0: sure.
5: I mean, I don't want to be following him around or anything like that, but I feel like I'm kind of hanging here in limbo,
0: yeah.
5: Not knowing, am I married or am I not?
0: Right. Well, we can understand the difficulty of your situation. You know, one of the most heart-wrenching experiences is to have a spouse that is unfaithful to their marriage vows. It just tears, you know, families apart. It's a very, very difficult thing. You know, the Bible does give us some guideline, and Jesus did say that divorce is permissible in the case of adultery, and you can read about that in Matthew. That's Matthew chapter 5, verse 32. It doesn't mean that you have to get divorced if there is unfaithfulness, but there needs to be a willingness to repent and to rebuild trust and rebuild the relationship. There's no value in staying in a relationship where somebody is not committed to the marriage and they want to go do their own thing. You know, it's something that you want to pray about, but from a Bible perspective, there is no sin if the person is unrepentant and unwilling to do what's necessary to build confidence and trust in the relationship. It is no sin to move on with your life. We do have a book, Jeannie, that we'll be happy to send to you that could give you a whole lot more information on this subject. It's called Marriage, Divorce, and Remarriage. And it'll give you the Bible principles and give you some specific guidance in what you can do in different situations. So I'd encourage you, call and ask for that book. I think it'll be an encouragement to you. The number again is 800-835-6747. And you can ask for the book Marriage, Divorce, and Remarriage. And we'll be happy to send that to you. You know, Jeannie, I'm just going to have a little word of prayer for you. It sounds like you're going through a very difficult time, and I want to lift you up in prayer. Dear Father in heaven, we just want to ask for a special comfort and encouragement to Jeannie as she's facing some difficult, challenging situations, Lord. We know it's your will that marriages be strong and healthy and a wonderful reflection of your love, but the devil is doing everything he can, often to tear marriages apart. So I just want to lift up Jeannie and her situation. I pray that you give her guidance and comfort. Thank you, Lord, for hearing our prayer. In Jesus' name, amen. Thank you for calling, Jeannie. Our next caller is Michael, and he's listening from Kentucky. Michael, welcome to the program.
6: Hi, how are you?
0: Doing well. Welcome to the program.
6: My question is, can people be saved after the rapture occurs?
0: Okay, all right, well, good question. You know, the Bible, when it speaks about the rapture, first of all, the word rapture doesn't appear anywhere in the scripture, but it comes from the idea of the righteous being caught up to meet Jesus, and that's from 2 Thessalonians, where it speaks about the second coming of Christ. The rapture is really when Jesus comes. The Bible describes Jesus coming in the clouds of heaven, and the dead in Christ are raised, and those who are alive and remain are caught up to meet Jesus in the air. And then they go to heaven with Jesus, and they are there for 1,000 years. So the rapture is synonymous with the second coming of Christ. There isn't a rapture and then life goes on here on earth for, you know, 7 years or 3 years or any length of time, and then Jesus comes. According to the Bible, when Jesus comes, he raptures the saints. The saints are caught up to meet Jesus in the air. The wicked are destroyed at the brightness of Christ's coming, and the righteous go to heaven to be with Christ for 1,000 years.
6: Yes. Have you heard about the four blood moons?
0: You know, I've heard a little bit about that, and there is a prophecy that Jesus gave in Matthew chapter 24 that spoke about the moon turning to blood, and there have been some occurrences of that. Probably one of the most notable ones was back in the early or late 1700s, which really marked the end of a severe time of persecution that came against the Christians during the Dark Ages, and they recognized the red moon as a fulfillment of that prophecy. It's quite possible, though, that as we near the end of time, we will witness more of these type of phenomena, which sort of just strengthen our faith in what the Bible teaches.
6: All right. Thank you so much.
0: All right. Well, thanks for calling, Michael. We do have a book dealing with the secret rapture. It's called Anything But Secret. We're happy to send it to anyone who calls and asks, talking about the second coming of Christ. The number to call is 800-835-6747, and the book, again, is called Anything But Secret. It's on the second coming of Christ and what happens to the righteous when Jesus comes. Looks like we have time for one more caller, at least, maybe two, before the end of the program. We have Edith listening in Florida. Edith, welcome to the program.
7: Yes, thank you for taking my call.
0: Thanks,
7: my question is, I heard a pastor last week say that the unsaved do not go directly to hell. And I would like to know exactly where do they go. I believe he quoted a scripture from the Old Testament, but I can't remember which one.
0: Okay. Well, you know, the Bible tells us that the dead don't go anywhere in their graves. In other words, when a person dies, they're in their grave until the resurrection. It's at the resurrection that the righteous are resurrected and they're taken to heaven. And then after that, after the 1,000 years, the wicked are resurrected. They are resurrected for the final judgment, known as the Great White Throne Judgment. And it's at that point that they try and attack the Golden City that you read about in Revelation chapter 21. And fire comes down and devours them or destroys them. And that is really the hell fire where the wicked are actually destroyed. So the Bible speaks about death as being a sleep. And those who are in their graves are in an unconscious state waiting for the resurrection. It's the resurrection that's the great hope of the Christian. And it's also, you know, the end of the wicked waiting for a resurrection for them, known as the second resurrection, which the Bible speaks about. Well, friends, we're out of time. Thank you for joining us. And tune in again next week as we talk more about the Bible. God bless.
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2: Welcome to American Indian Living. I'm Dr. David DeRose. Today we've got a great show lined up to you. It's looking at an aspect of health that often doesn't find its way onto our radar screens, whether we're in Indian country or anywhere else. It has to do with setting goals and how goal setting can make a difference, whether it's in your professional life, in your family life, when it comes to health issues. We've got an expert to walk us through that dialogue. His name is Adam Witte. Adam, it's great to have you with us.
3: David, thank you so much for having me. I'm really looking forward to our time together.
2: Adam, I know you are known to many people throughout the country. Many of my listeners may realize that you're the CEO of Advantage Media Group. Tell us a little bit, though, about Advantage Media and what you folks do.
3: Advantage helps CEOs, entrepreneurs, business professionals create, market, and publish a book to grow their business. Every business leader, we believe, David, has stories, they have passion, they have knowledge that deserve to be shared with the world. And we're in the business of helping those business professionals share their stories, their passion, their knowledge with the world in the form of a published book, and then helping them leverage that book as a marketing and promotional tool to help them gain notoriety for themselves and for their business, and then, of course, leverage and take that notoriety and turn it into growth, whether it be through new customers to a business, speaking opportunities, media and publicity opportunities, and much, much more.
2: So let me see if I understand this correctly. You're actually helping CEOs write books that are mainly targeted to their own workforce?
3: It could be targeted to their own workforce, or it could be targeted to their clients and or target prospects, so the people that they're wanting to become clients or customers of their business. It's also a great tool to curry favor with meeting planners who are inviting and hiring speakers to address their conference or their event. And it's also a wonderful way to demonstrate authority and credibility with journalists and with members of the media, because a book is really a fabulous way to get publicity for a person or for a business.
2: Well, it's a very interesting model, and it's not a model that's just theoretical. You've been doing this for quite some time and helping a lot of people, right?
3: Yeah, David, we have over 650 authors that are part of the Advantage family, and those 650 come from over 40 U.S. states and 13 countries around the globe. And we've been at it since 2005, so we celebrate our 10-year anniversary in July of this year.
2: Well, congratulations. And by the way, this is not just a ma-and-pa business either, is it?
3: No, it's not. We've grown significantly in quantity and quality of team members. We have a team right now of 26 people in Charleston, and about 15 people outside of Charleston. And over the next 3 years, we're projecting to grow that team to about 100 people. And our goal by the end of 2018 is to help 1,000 business professionals every year create, publish, and market a book of their own.
2: Now, your background is fascinating, and I know folks that are in leadership positions, whether it's in tribal leadership, whether they're a business person, they're right on the same page with you. But I've got a whole lot of listeners who are not in that position. They say, well, what does this have to do with my health? What does this have to do with my future? We're speaking about the topic today, Adam, of goal setting. Why are you so passionate about that? And what can the average person take away from it?
3: One of my favorite sayings, it's a quote really that I live by, David. Joe E. Lewis, he said, "You only live life once. but if you work it right, once is enough.
2: Hmm.
3: And I probably heard that quote, read that quote, probably more than 10 years ago. And I latched onto it, and I've held on to it, and I have it near my desk, and I remind myself of that saying every day. You only live life once, but if you work it right, once is enough. And I really believe that each individual owes it to themselves to make the most of the gift that they're given. And the gift that we're all given is one life, certainly one life on earth, that is. And so to make the most of it, to get the most juice out of life, to have the most fulfilling experiences, to achieve success personally and professionally, I really believe that setting goals and building a plan around achievement of those goals can be one of the more enjoyable and certainly one of the more fulfilling aspects of living a life well done.
2: Let's bring this down to folks who tune into the show all the time. And we have a very diverse listenership. Let's talk to someone who often would slip off this list of people that you would think would be a candidate for goal setting, at least in society's mindset. Let's talk about someone who is retired, whether they're on a reservation, whether they live in an urban area. This person has worked hard all their life, and they say, hey, I mean, I don't feel like I've got to accomplish anything great. I want to be around for the grandkids, and I have some stature in the tribal community, so I think my life is of value, but I don't feel I need to sit down every morning and have a specific game plan for what I'm going to do. Is that a mistake to think there comes a time in life where we don't need to set goals anymore?
3: David, I would break down goal setting to just one word. And to me, that word is happiness. I can't think of too many people that would knowingly raise their hand and say, I don't want to be happy. I think that everybody listening right now would raise their hand and say, I want to be happy. One of the goals of my life is to be happy. Let's take that individual that is retired. They may not have aspirations to achieve monetary gain. They might not have aspirations to achieve a great accomplishment in their professional career. But I would certainly guess that they want to be happy.
2: Mm-hmm.
3: And so the reason I say happy is the key word, I believe that setting goals is a way to accomplish things that fulfill you. And the people on earth that are most fulfilled are also the ones that are happiest. And fulfilling a goal doesn't have to be making money or getting a promotion. One of your goals might be to spend at least 10 hours a week with your grandchildren. That's a goal, to spend 10 hours a week with your grandchildren. And if doing that, it fulfills you, it also makes you happy. And the big idea that I want to convey is that goal setting, most people think goal setting, that means making money or accomplishing success in your career. It does include those things, but not just those things.
2: Well, this is very interesting, Adam, because I think you're definitely expanding the dialogue. And what I hear you saying is anybody tuning into American Indian Living today, whether they're Native American living on a reservation, whether they've got Native roots and they're in an urban setting, whether they are just tuning in, they're not Native American at all, this is a topic that's relevant to everyone, regardless of their age or their demographics, their gender, whatever way you want to define us, right?
3: That is exactly right. Because at the end of the day, every single person listening wants to be happy. And I contend that if you set goals, if you set end destinations, that you want to achieve in all aspects of your life. And I'll really get into what are some of the aspects of your life that I think you should set goals for. Attaining those goals can lead to a tremendous amount of happiness and fulfillment that people feel.
2: Well, where do we start? I mean, speaking of goal setting, I mean, I think a lot of people just say, okay, well, I've got the message. We hear Dr. DeRose, Adam, they're talking together. I should set goals. Okay, beginning of the week, I'm going to write down some goals. I think I got it, and you know, I'll switch to another station. Or is there more to the story than that?
3: Yeah, it's a little bit deeper than that. I want people to really think about their life. Anybody that's in business, and even probably people that aren't in business, have heard the word business plan.
2: Mm-hmm.
3: And when a business is being started, typically the entrepreneur who is starting the business is encouraged to create a business plan. And the business plan is really an activity where the entrepreneur envisions what they want the company to look like in the future. And then they create a plan on how they're going to build that company from where it is today into that envisioned company that they have in their mind that could be 2 years, 3 years, 5 years from now.
2: Mm-hmm.
3: I'll give you an example.
2: Please.
3: Probably most of your listeners are familiar with Walt Disney.
2: Sure.
3: And I'm not talking about the company. I'm talking about the person.
2: Mm-hmm.
3: There was actually a man named Walt Disney who is the founder of Walt Disney Company, which, of course, is the company that produces the movies and the theme parks and the characters that many of us have come to love over our lifetime. And Walt Disney, ever since he was a kid, had a dream and had a goal. And he had a vision of, at some point in his life, creating a theme park that was literally the happiest place on earth.
2: Mm. So this was one of his long-term goals as a kid, even?
3: This was one of his long-term goals. When Walt Disney was a child, he would go to the fair, and there was a Ferris wheel and a merry-go-round, and Walt Disney, as early as 16 years old, would go to the fair, would go to the carnival, and he was always so amazed at how dirty it was and how unwell kept it was and the fact that it wasn't the happiest place on earth.
2: Mm.
3: And so at the time, Walt Disney was cartooning, and he was drawing sketches of a little mouse originally named Mortimer that would ultimately become Mickey Mouse. And so in the back of his mind, even when he was just starting Disney, specifically through short films, he knew at some point in his life he wanted to create a park, the happiest place on earth, what ultimately would become Disneyland. So as we fast forward a bit further, Walt starts the Walt Disney Company, and he's producing movies, Snow White and the Seven Dwarfs, Cinderella, and all of these movies that of course have now become famous are slowly coming out. Originally, Walt Disney has created a film animation and movie company. But all along, David, he always had this dream. He always had this goal to build a theme park, build a place that people can come.
2: Mm-hmm.
3: And so literally the company is, you know, putting some money away every time they have a successful movie. And of course, in the late 1940s, the early 1950s, Walt Disney starts looking at property. And there's a famous story of him, I believe it was in 1948, 1949, sometime like that, in Southern California, riding through an orange field.
2: Adam, I'm so sorry to interrupt you. We are just about out of time in this segment, and you've got us on the edge of our seats. We've got to know what happens and what this all has to do with goal setting. but we have got to just step away for a minute. I'm Dr. David DeRose, Adam Witte, my guest. We will be back with more on today's edition of American Indian Living. Don't you go away. We will be right back.
1: 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However, if you have questions about today's show or would like further information, please call 1-800-775-HOPE. That's 1-800-775-4673. We'll be right back after this.
4: My name is Florence AQ. For lunch today, I had grilled chicken and squash. I am Zuni Indian, and I have the power to prevent diabetes.
5: My name is D. Dakota Denesosi. I turned the TV off and took my nieces and nephews for a walk. We saw two jackrabbits, an eagle, and zero cartoons. 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
2: You're back with Dr. David DeRose and with Adam Witte. We're speaking about something that has a lot to do with your health, with your happiness, with the quality of your life, and even with longevity. It has to do with setting goals. Adam had us on the edge of our seats. I know I was. You were telling me some interesting material, as well as all of my listeners, about Walt Disney. Of course, growing up as a kid, I knew of Walt Disney and his television programming back then when I was growing up, as well as movies and theme parks. But I didn't realize what you mentioned, that he had this dream for a quality theme park from very early on. 16 is what you mentioned. Is that right, Adam?
3: Yeah, when he was just a little kid. And the story is very vivid, that in 1950, Walt Disney is driving through an orange grove in Orange County, California, and all the people that are with him, all they see are orange trees.
2: Mm-hmm.
3: And Walt Disney literally had the ability to envision the theme park on that orange grove. And he's pointing over to the left, and he said, that's where Cinderella's castle is going to go. And then he points over to the right, and he said, that's where Tomorrowland will be, and that's where Space Mountain will be. And while everybody else is just seeing orange groves and orange trees, Walt Disney literally had a vision and the ability to see that vision in reality before it actually ever was reality.
2: Mm.
3: And that's what the power of goals and really dreams are. The one thing I'll say, David, is we keep using the word goals, and I don't want people to think, oh, well, I'm not a business person, I don't need goals. I think another word for goals are dreams.
2: Mm-hmm.
3: I don't know anybody that doesn't have dreams for their life. And dreams are imagining what you want in the future. And then that dream, which is also a goal, is something that's out in the distance, out in the future, that you want or want to accomplish or want to experience or do. And then you actually create a plan to go about doing it.
2: Excellent. So this is something that applies to everybody who's tuning in today. Every one of us has visions, has aspirations, whether we say those aspirations aren't for us, they're for our tribe, they're for our kids, our families, whatever it is, we all have something that we're looking forward to that's keeping us going, right?
3: Yeah, I think, David, that is the essence of life. When a human being ceases to have hope in their life, when you don't believe that tomorrow can be better, when you don't believe that there's anything in the future to look forward to, then, you know, we just throw in the cards and say, well, what's the point of living any longer?
2: Mm.
3: So the reason we dream, the reason why we have goals, it's things in the future that we're looking forward to doing, or things that we want to be able to do, people that we want to be able to meet, experiences that we want to have, time that we want to spend with a certain person or with a group of people. And so really, again, all of these goals are really a highfalutin word for saying the dreams that people have in their lives. And the reason this is so critical to your health, a number of medical studies have been done that people that are happy are less likely and less prone to disease,
2: mm-hmm.
3: and they're more likely to live longer lives. You know, happiness is the goal that everybody has. And the happier someone is, more likely the healthier they're going to be. And really, that's why this is all such a big deal.
2: You know, what's fascinating to me as we're talking

0: as I think about this connection between happiness and health and having something to give, all of these things just meld regardless of which one of these concepts you want to put on top of the pile, right?
1: Well, it really does, because serving other people is a source of happiness. There's an old saying that the giver always gets more than the person that's receiving the gift. And the reason is the fulfillment and the satisfaction you get from helping people, whether it be by making a monetary contribution and writing a check, whether it be helping with your time or your talent. We get fulfillment from helping other people, whether it's teaching them, whether it's leading them, whether it's supporting them in some way. And so in order to get more fulfillment from giving, you actually have to, it can help when you have dreams, desires, and goals on how you can serve and help more people.
0: Excellent. Well, let's make this even more practical, because I mean, you've laid a great foundation, told us a great story about Walt Disney and his vision, whether people think Walt Disney is a great role model or not. It's a great story, because here's someone who has accomplished something of huge magnitude that most of us haven't. Whether we think this is a great aspiration to have or not, that's for each one of us to evaluate. But you want to help us, Adam, each one of us, to achieve goals. And it's not just business goals. You, when you speak about this topic, when you write about it, you speak about six different categories of goals. Can you walk us through those?
1: Yeah, I can. And I want to use this analogy. If you have a map in front of you and you don't know the destination that you want to arrive at, then any road that you take on the map will be sufficient. It doesn't matter whether you go north, south, east, or west. If, on the other hand, you know where you're going, meaning you know that you want to be in Kansas City, well, when you open up the map, you will then know what roads and what routes you need to take in order to end up in Kansas City. And I kind of look at that analogy as akin for your life. If you don't know what you want to achieve, if you don't know what your dreams are, if you don't have any goals, then how you spend your time will not matter. But when you define what's important to you, when you define what really matters to you, then it informs and helps you to make smart decisions on how you invest your time, how you invest your money, who you spend time with and who you don't spend time with. And all of those things are the roads and routes that we take to get us to that end goal or that end dream.
0: You know, what's so fascinating about this broad picture, I think of a guest that I had on the show probably about a year ago. She was a young lady from a Native community, actually grew up on a reservation, and was in a family that was quite dysfunctional, and yet she had this vision for something better. And it propelled her to actually leave the environment she was in, get further training. Now she's come back to her tribe. She's in a leadership position there. And it really was the power of that vision of not just being content with the way her life was playing out. And I think people, whatever level they're at, whether they're that young person listening to the show, kind of frustrated with things, or someone maybe in tribal leadership or a business person leading in some large endeavors, everybody can relate to what you're saying, I think.
1: Well, I mentioned there's six areas that I think are worthy of dreaming and setting goals around, and I'd love, with your permission, David, to share those.
0: Please do that, Adam. We're listening.
1: The first area is what I call family and personal goals, and this is exactly what it says. It's the dreams, the goals that you have for your family. So it might be the amount of time that you spend with your children or your grandchildren. I know some people that have the goal that our family

0: going to sit down at the dinner table together at least four nights every week. That's a goal. And unless you set that goal, it's not going to happen. Your kids grow up and you look at yourself and say, gee, I wish we would have had more times with our kids when they were growing up. They've now gone off to college. I feel like they're gone forever. Having goals like sitting down every night to have dinner together as a family, those are the things that really can make a difference. So that's just one example.
1: No, this is powerful. And we've got to step away right now, but we're talking about things that have health implications. Just sitting down with your family, that is a health-giving practice. And we've got a lot more great insights, things that will affect your health across the physical, mental, emotional, and spiritual lines. Adam's not going away. I'm not going away. You stay tuned. We've got more to come.
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1: Dr. David DeRose, welcoming you back to our second half of today's edition of American Indian Living. My guest, Adam Witte. Adam is the CEO of a group that does some very innovative things, actually helping business people get their message out there. Adam has got a couple of websites. Adam, why don't you mention that before we continue our list of reasons to do goal setting?
0: 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And anybody interested in learning about writing and creating a business book might want to visit that. AdamWitte.com is my personal website, which has more information about me, the books that I've written, and also I do some professional speaking. So anybody that's interested in bringing me in to speak to a group or a meeting or a business can learn more at that website.
1: Great. So I've got Adam Witte, A-D-A-M, and then Witte, W-I-T-T-Y.com, correct?
0: That's it.
1: So that's your personal website. And then if I'm looking at writing a business book or one of my listeners is interested in that, that's AdvantageFamily.com.
0: Correct.
1: Great. Well, you started walking us through, Adam, six areas where you encourage us to write, to embrace goals. The first one involved family and personal goals. We saw some health connections there with the example you gave, the value of making time, eating together as a family. What are those other five categories?
0: Yeah, so family and personal goals, that's the first. And that could be the amount of time that you spend with various family members. That could be events or activities that you want to attend. It could be the places that you go for a vacation. Or the number of days you take as vacation or rest days every year. It could also be a list of the people that are important to you that you want to spend time with? So one of the things that I've done, David, is I've identified my top 10 closest personal friends, and I have a goal to spend at least 2 days a year with each one of those friends.
1: Wow.
0: Of course, most of those friends don't live close to me.
1: Uh-huh.
0: So those are some examples of family and personal goals.
1: That's neat. So what about number two?
0: Number two are physical and health goals.
1: Great.
0: Those would be things like working out. So one of your goals might be I go to the gym 4 days per week, or I run 5 miles per week. It could be something like on January 1st of this year, when I get on the scale, my weight is 150 pounds, and by December 31st, my goal is to have that weight down to 130 pounds.
1: Mm-hmm.
0: So anything related to your physical body and your health. So if your cholesterol level is high, you might have a goal to bring your overall cholesterol level down to a certain point by a certain time.
1: One of the things I appreciate about what you're sharing, Adam, is you're actually mentioning some things that we would say are behavioral goals, something I'm going to do regardless of the outcome I see. You know, I'm going to exercise, or maybe I'm going to eat a certain way, or I'm going to check my blood sugar if we were talking about disease states, perhaps. But you're also talking about some things that are outcome-oriented. So someone may not succeed in both those levels. In other words, someone may be very successful in exercising regularly, but may not yet be meeting that weight loss goal. Is that okay?
0: It's absolutely okay. The other thing that's okay is to change your goals. When you set a goal, it's not in stone. It can be changed. Things that are important today may not be important 3 months from now or even 3 weeks from now. So it's okay to change your goals. Now, that doesn't mean that, well, because I didn't accomplish it, I should just pretend like it didn't exist. You need to be honest with yourself and say, is the reason I'm not accomplishing my goals or achieving my dreams because I'm not willing to work hard to get it?
1: Mm-hmm.
0: Or is it because that this is no longer important to me? But yes, David, I'm a very big advocate that the things that we dream today, a year or down the road, may not be important to us any longer, because as we age, as we mature as human beings, our priorities, our wants, and our desires change too.
1: Great point. Well, we've got another category of goals beside the personal and the physical or health goals. What's number three?
0: Number three is what I call mental, intellectual, and personal development. That's really a highfalutin term for saying learning goals,
1: okay.
0: Educational goals. So your goal might be to achieve your master's degree by a certain date. You might have a goal to read 12 books this year. You might have a goal to begin to learn to speak another language.
1: Mm-hmm.
0: You might have a goal to attend a professional development event or conference. Anything that stimulates your mind really can fall into this category. And the reason is, of course, David, as you know, your physical health is very important, but so is your mental health.
1: Exactly.
0: One of the greatest muscles that any human body has in their body is their mind. And just like your biceps should be exercised by lifting weights, your mind needs to be exercised as well. For many people, that's reading a book. But it's also stimulating the mind by learning and discovering new things. So that's topic or category number three.
1: And that's so important, Adam. We're speaking about it so much in medical circles today because we're seeing more and more dementia. And one of the solutions, at least from the research standpoint, is just what you're telling us. We need to keep cognitively or mentally challenged throughout our life. It's not just during our school years, right?
0: Yeah, that's right. You know, dementia and Alzheimer's disease, they're just so awful if you know anybody that has it or families that have had to deal with it. And certainly keeping yourself mentally stimulated, exercising that muscle is a wonderful way to keep yourself sharp. And it has direct connection and correlation to your physical health.
1: Great. Well, let's hasten on to number four now.
0: Yeah, number four are career and professional goals. So, you know, if there's somebody that's retired or if there's somebody that just isn't driven by their career, then maybe you don't have any goals in this category. But for anybody that is making a living as a professional, whether it be as an accountant or an attorney or a doctor or a leader in a business or even a non-for-profit, a school teacher, a guidance counselor, you still have a professional career, and a lot of people have goals behind those professional careers. And so what could that be? It could be a promotion.
1: Mm-hmm.
0: It could be an award or an accolade. If you were a financial advisor, there's a designation called the CFP, which stands for Certified Financial Planner. If you were a financial advisor, a professional goal of yours might be to achieve the certification of CFP.
1: Mm-hmm, mm-hmm.
0: If you are an entrepreneur and starting a business, you might have a goal of growing your business to a certain size or being able to sign a high-profile customer or client. Things like that
1: mm-hmm.
0: fall into the career and professional category.
1: Very good. So you've got two more categories, though, of goals that every one of us should think about, right?
0: I do. Category number five is material and financial goals.
1: Hmm.
0: It's just as it sounds. A material goal might be I want to have a convertible by the time I'm 40 years old.
1: Mm-hmm.
0: Maybe you've always dreamed of having a Ford Mustang convertible. Or, you know, maybe you've always dreamed of having a cabin in the mountains where you could have your family vacations.
1: Okay.
0: Maybe you want to pay off all of your credit cards by a certain date.
1: Mm.
0: Or you want to have at least $10,000 in your savings account by a certain date. Those are the material, the financial goals. You want to pay off the mortgage on your home. Those are all examples of the material and financial goals. And certainly some people are more material and financially motivated and driven than others. I freely acknowledge that. But everybody, I suspect, has some material and financial goals because money is the number one cause of divorce in America.
1: Mm-hmm.
0: And it's also the number one thing that fractures relationships. And so if you can create dreams and goals around your financial and material situation, it's preventative maintenance, and it's a way to protect yourself from possibly being in a situation where relationships and even marriages can be ruined because of financial problems or financial disagreements.
1: So this is just another example of how goal setting interfaces with these multidimensional aspects of whole person health, isn't it?
0: Yeah, it is. And it really all goes back to happiness, right? If you're going through a divorce and the reason that you're going through that divorce is because of money disagreement or money problems.
1: Mm.
0: And by the way, David, that's the number one cause of divorce. It's money-related issues. Well, anybody that I know that has gone through a divorce It's a very painful process.
1: Right.
0: For some, it's very bitter and very hard. It's not a place where people are very happy. And again, going back to goal setting, it's to create happiness in your life. And so if you can create financial goals, whether it's paying off debt or paying off your house or having money in a savings account or a rainy day fund, if you can have goals around that and work towards achieving it, that will take a lot of the stress and a lot of the pressure off of relationships where there could be money problems.
1: Mm.
0: And when that stress is relieved, when that pressure is relieved, you're going to be happier.
1: Great message.
0: Relationships that you have with people are going to be more pleasant, which is going to also make you happier.
1: Great message. Adam, we've got to slip away. We've got a final segment coming up, though. Adam will share a sixth category of goal setting, very important one. And then he's got some very important and encouraging information that can make a difference in your business, especially if you're in a leadership capacity, whether it's at a tribal level or on some other basis. You don't want to miss our final segment of American Indian Living. We will be right back. I'm Dr. DeRose.
2: 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However, if you have questions about today's show or would like further information, please call 1-800-775-HOPE. That's 1-800-775-4673. We'll be right back after this.
5: 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You won't accept, you don't conceive. 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You have a mission. 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Hold the phone. 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Brothers and sisters, you won't see it coming. You're off the road. 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
1: Welcome back to American Indian Living. Dr. David DeRose with Adam Witte, our final segment of today's, I would say, exciting edition of American Indian Living. Adam has been walking us through the importance of dreaming, having a vision, setting goals. Adam, you've walked us through 5 areas of goal setting. Maybe you can recap those and then give us the 6th one.
0: Yeah, so let's start at 1. That is family and personal goals. 2 is health and physical goals. 3, mental, intellectual, personal development goals. Again, that's a fancy word for saying learning and education goals. Career and professional goals. 5, material and financial goals. And then 6, spiritual and philanthropic goals.
1: Mm-hmm.
0: we talked, David, about the importance of charity. I mentioned that oftentimes the giver gets more in giving than the person receives. And the giver typically has a cheerful heart and spirit.
1: Mm-hmm.
0: And so the sixth category are the dreams that you have for helping other people and the goals that you have for your spiritual life.
1: Mm.
0: So that could be the amount of money that you donate to charities. It could be the amount of time you contribute or donate to charitable organizations, to your church, the amount of time that you contribute to help other members of your tribe. It could be related to the spiritual relationship that you want to have with whomever your God might be. There's no right or wrong to this. I'll give you one example for me. One of my goals is every week to write one handwritten note of thanks or appreciation.
1: Mm-hmm.
0: And I think that people don't say thank you enough. And so having this goal in front of me of a handwritten note expressing my gratitude, my thanks, once a week, it's a way for me to remind myself and to keep myself accountable for always having a mindset of gratitude and always looking for who can I say thank you to.
1: Excellent message. Excellent. So these six areas, I think most everyone has said, wow, there's some things I could probably be doing better with. I could be crystallizing a little bit better. Areas where I have a dream or vision or goal. But you go a step beyond that when you're lecturing, when you're speaking, writing, and you give people some simple things, some simple behaviors that anyone can do, regardless of whether they're relating to this dialogue about goals or not, right?
0: Yeah, that's right. So, you know, the behaviors that we make and have on a daily basis go a long way towards us achieving the dreams and the goals that we have. The six behaviors that I try and practice every day, and I believe that our listeners, if they don't practice all six, at least practicing one or two, these are all difference makers. These are six things that can really create a big difference in the quality of our life and can also increase our happiness. So here we go. Number one is a blueprint.
1: Hmm.
0: And by the way, David, these six behaviors create an acronym.
1: Mm-hmm.
0: And the acronym is Be Alert.
1: Be Alert. Okay.
0: Number one is blueprint. I want you to have a plan for your day every single day, whether you're working or not. What is it that you want to accomplish today? What is it that you want to do that will fulfill you and make you look back at the day right before you go to bed and say, man, that was a good day. Today was worth living. Because when we go to bed saying, oh, it was an awful day. I didn't accomplish anything. I'm so upset. I'm so mad. Well, we can't get those days back. They're gone forever. So we need to make as much out of every day as we can. And you do that when you have a blueprint for the day.
1: Now, I don't know if this brings us too far afield or not, but having been around for a while, Adam, I've noticed that sometimes I might have what I think is a very thick schedule. Maybe I'm seeing patients, maybe I'm lecturing, writing, whatever I'm doing, doing radio shows, and something comes up, maybe one of those non-negotiable appointments that I have, and I get derailed, and yet 5 years down the road, I look back and I say, you know, I don't know what else I was doing that day, but that interruption where that person showed up at my door or called on the phone, that was probably the most important thing I did that whole week, but it wasn't part of my blueprint. Is that taking us away from where we need to go?
0: Those things are okay. You never want to wake up in the morning and say, oh my gosh, what am I going to do today?
1: Mm.
0: I wonder what I could possibly do. I think that the happiest people, they have a plan.
1: No, I agree.
0: That doesn't mean that your plans don't get interrupted. And a lot of times your plans can get interrupted because really great things are happening.
1: Mm-hmm.
0: But aimlessly waking up and saying, oh, geez, what direction do I go in today? That, I think, is what we're trying to avoid.
1: No, I hear you. So what's the second behavior that we got to look at?
0: The second is action. I want you to concentrate on the most important things in your life that can move you towards your goals and towards achieving your dreams. So if one of your dreams is to have a really great relationship with your children and your grandchildren, you want to be the world's best mother and the world's best grandmother. Well, that just doesn't happen automatically. Mm-hmm. You have to do things to build relationships with people. And so one of your actions could be every day you walk to the elementary school and pick up your granddaughter from school and walk back to the house with her.
1: Mm-hmm.
0: That could be one of your action items every day. And so second is action, knowing what you want to do and then taking the steps to go out and do it.
1: Now, Adam, I'm going to be real honest with you. I'm looking at the clock here and I'm getting worried that we're not going to cover all this ground. Let me ask you a question. If someone's listening and they want more information, can they go to that AdamWitte.com website? Will they find some of these things or not?
0: Yeah, they will find some of these things. And I'll give you the last four with your permission.
1: Please.
0: Quickly.
1: Mm-hmm.
0: Number three is learning, expanding your knowledge,
1: mm-hmm.
0: expanding your mind. Number four is exercising.
1: Mm.
0: Exercise re-energizes your human body, and that's so important. Number five is relaxation. Every single day you need to spend some time relaxing, eliminating daily stress. Maybe it's meditating, maybe it's praying, maybe it's listening to music or having personal time. And then the last one is think. Every day, time to reflect on the day, time to review your goals and priorities, time to visualize and dream, and time to create new ideas. Thomas Edison said, thinking is the hardest job there is. And that's why so few people do it.
8: Wow.
0: So, David, be alert. Have a blueprint. Take action. Learn. Exercise. Relax. And think. If you can try to incorporate those six behaviors into your day, it can make a world of difference.
1: Boy, this is such great material. I know you've got more at AdamWitte, WITTY.com. But you've also got some great resources for the business people that are listening. I promised our business leaders that you'd just share a little bit more about how you can take their dreams and translate those into success. Can you give us that in about a minute?
0: Yeah, I can. So progress for us as human beings, progress of mankind is dependent upon us passing down education, learning, and knowledge to the next generation. And the best way to do that is in a book. I'm a big reader, and when you think about books and the impact they've had on the world, books are one of the best ways that we can share our passion and our knowledge with others. And so for any professional, any leader that has stories, passion, and knowledge that they want to share with the world, you owe it to the world to put that into a book. Advantage helps you do that. We make it quick, fun, and easy. We have a way to help business leaders get a book created in less than 24 hours of their own time.
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1: Boy, your timing's impeccable. We have got to run, Adam. You've been a great guest. You've given us so much to think about. And if you haven't caught the message, catch it now. All of us, to be optimally productive, to be optimally successful, to be optimally happy, to give back optimally, we need to focus on a vision and goals. Adam, thank you so much for that message.
0: David, my pleasure being with you, and I wish everybody a happy and joyous life.
1: Thanks again, Adam. For all of us at American Indian Living, I'm Dr. David DeRose, as always, wishing you the very best of health.

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1: Today's reading comes from the book of Ezekiel, chapter 34, beginning in verse 11. For thus says the Lord God, indeed I myself will search for my sheep and seek them out. As a shepherd seeks out his flock on the day he is among his scattered sheep, so will I seek out my sheep and deliver them from all the places where they were scattered on a cloudy and dark day. A little while ago, there was this story in the news where a family tragically got stranded in the snow because they were in the middle of nowhere and slid off the road. Now, the mother and kids stayed in the car waiting for help, using different resources to keep themselves alive. But the father decided that help wasn't coming, and he set off on his own to find help. And that's where the story takes a pretty ugly and predictable turn, because while the rest of the family survived the ordeal and were found by rescuers, the father never made it out alive. In fact, they found his body just a few short miles from the car. When you read survival guides, they usually tell you to stay put when you find yourself in a tough predicament like surviving a plane crash or getting lost in the wilderness. The reason's simple. It makes the job of the rescuers a lot easier because their guesses as to where your whereabouts are going to be a lot more accurate. If you're close to the plane, you're easier to find, and so on. But for understandable reasons, we tend to develop this fear that nobody's coming, and we set off on our own to find help. And that's exactly how some people approach their spirituality. When dark shadows and uncertainty pass over our lives, and they do for everybody, we're tempted to think that God isn't coming to help. We think He doesn't have a plan, that we're going to have to hatch a plan of our own. And the Bible's full of people who made exactly that mistake, like Jacob seizing his birthright or Abraham lying about his wife. And the usual outcome is spiritual disaster. So we'd be much better off believing that God has a plan, and when He makes a promise, He fully intends to keep it. All those times when life seems pretty dark and we've made some pretty big mistakes and we're not sure God's on His way to find us, we need to remember this picture found in Ezekiel chapter 34. God not only loves His sheep, He's out looking for them. In the case of Israel, they were scattered because God allowed the Babylonians to conquer them as an object lesson. But still, God knew where they were, and He had a plan to bring them home. And no matter what we go through now in the 21st century, even if God allowed it for our own good, you can know beyond the shadow of a doubt that He's going to keep track of you and bring you home. And believing that promise, that's just a better way to live.

light of heaven. As we struggle through this world and its strife, there's another meeting place somewhere in heaven, by the side of the river of life, where the roses bloom.

as we struggle through this world and its strife. There's another meeting place somewhere in heaven.

During his outrageously successful career, inventor Thomas Edison was awarded almost 1,100 patents. Among them, the phonograph and the motion picture camera. His first patent was awarded on the first day of June, 1869, for an electrographic vote recorder, which was never used. The Wizard of Menlo Park struck out in his first at-bat. But it didn't stop him. Don't let failure stop you at work, in a hobby, in business, and certainly in your relationship with God. Elijah ran from God. Jonah fled to Tarshish, or tried to. James and John were known as the Sons of Thunder because they were tough characters. But all of these people went on to do big things for God, with John writing 5 books of the Bible. A righteous person falls 7 times and rises again, Proverbs 24:16. Don't ever give up. God doesn't give up on you. John Bradshaw, It Is Written.

I guess I was about 5 or 6 years old the first time I remembered seeing it. Dad had it within arm's reach most of the time, and he always carried it to church. The cover was made of leather that was tattered and frayed around the edges, and the binding had become loose, and you could take a look at those old dog-eared pages and tell that he had spent countless hours reading the old book. One day, my curiosity got the best of me, so I asked Dad to tell me why he kept it so handy. He said, "Son, my life's in that book. It's told me everything I've ever needed to know, and it'll tell you the same thing when you start searching for the path that you'll be walking down one day. Why, you're going to have questions about life and living. And even though that book is old, it has the most up-to-date information on any subject you could ever imagine." Well, I really didn't have a clue what he meant. Until one day, on up in the fall, I guess my curiosity got the best of me again. So while Mom was cooking supper and Dad was out raking leaves that were blowing around out in the front yard, I decided to see firsthand what Dad was talking about. I snuck up the steep rickety stairs to the folks' bedroom, and sure enough, there it was, lying on the nightstand. Carefully, I leafed through its worn pages as the faint smell of leather drifted up past my nose. I saw several verses that Dad had underlined. I guess they were probably the ones that had helped him out the most. One verse that caught my attention was about how God loved us enough to send his son to die, and how if we'll believe on him, we'll live forever one day. There were other verses that I liked about doing unto others like you'd want them doing to you, and how to love God and help others with what you have. That night I learned Dad was right. Everything he lived, believed, and taught me was in that book. Why, even the date he was baptized, the date he and Mom got engaged and married, and even the birthdays of my sister and I were all written down in the front cover. His life really was in that Bible, just like he'd said. Mom's voice cut through the stillness. So I closed the pages and went down to supper, while the last shades of golden twilight disappeared over the horizon. I knew then that I had found my recipes for living, and I've been grateful from that day to this for Dad's old Bible.

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2: It has stood the test of time. 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
3: This is It Is Written. I'm John Bradshaw. Thanks for joining me. One of the great problems people wrestle with when it comes to faith in God is the issue of God allowing bad things to happen to people. Why does a child get cancer and die young? Why did that car wreck take place that killed or severely injured somebody? People die in wars, and there's ethnic cleansing and modern-day slavery, and where is God? Now, we could take an entire program to discuss that and maybe still not get to the very bottom of that question. The short answer is that there's evil in the world. Satan rebelled, came to this planet, and our original parents, Adam and Eve, chose to ignore God and eat the fruit that they shouldn't have eaten. And as a result, we have sin in the world. As a result of the choices of human beings, there's sin and evil and sadness present in the world today. Is it God's fault? No, it isn't. It began with Satan and was carried forward by us. Now, is it going to work out well in the end? Yes, it is. Jesus is going to return. Sin will be destroyed, and those who have faith in God will live forever in peace. But here's a question. What about the in-between stage? How can a person go through hardships and trials and so on and still have faith in God? How do you do that? Some people feel as though God has abandoned them. Does God abandon people? There's a story in the Bible that deals with someone who is repeatedly abandoned. This story occupies 14 chapters of God's Word. It's one of the most dramatic stories you'll ever read. It's the story of great faith under incredibly trying circumstances. It's the story of someone who had everything that was precious ripped away, rejected by his family, humiliated, falsely accused, imprisoned. And yet it's the story of someone who is steadfast, faithful, and unwavering. The person we're talking about is Joseph. He lived at least 17 centuries before the birth of Jesus. And his story is one of the most amazing, one of the most inspiring of all time. The book of Genesis, the very first book in the Bible, introduces us to Joseph in chapter 37. And it describes him as the favorite of the patriarch Jacob's 12 sons, which didn't sit well with Joseph's brothers. Let's read. But when his brothers saw that their father loved him more than all his brothers, they hated him and could not speak peaceably to him. That's Genesis 37 and verse 4. Jacob's special gift to Joseph of a tunic of many colors, which showed distinction and favor, only made matters worse. And then, not long after, Joseph related to his family two dreams that he had had. He told them about 12 sheaves in a field and how 11 of them bowed down to his sheaf. And his brothers said this to him, "Shall you indeed reign over us, or shall you indeed have dominion over us?" So they hated him even more for his dreams and for his words. Genesis 37 verse 8. Then Joseph told his brothers about another dream. In this one, the sun, the moon, and 11 stars bowed down to him, which to them sounded a whole lot like his father, mother, and 11 brothers bowing down to Joseph, as though Joseph expected to rule over them one day. No, they weren't impressed, not a bit. In fact, they were furious. Now, sometime later, Jacob sent Joseph to check on his brother's welfare some distance away. When they saw Joseph coming their way, wearing that hated coat of many colors, they said to one another, "Look, this dreamer is coming. Come, therefore, let us now kill him and cast him into some pit, and we shall say, some wild beast has devoured him. We shall see what will become of his dreams. Genesis 37, verses 19 and 20. Well, they didn't kill him, but they ended up selling him as a slave when a caravan of travelers came by, traders they were. Joseph might have felt like he'd rather have been dead. What a horrible thing to have happen. And really, through no fault of his own. Now, I have four brothers. I can't imagine this happening. Of course, being the youngest, I never annoyed them. Not ever, not once. Thankfully, they never tried to sell me as a slave. Now, there might have been times they tried to give me away, but they never did try to sell me. The ugly truth is that long after the Emancipation Proclamation was signed, slavery is alive and well in our world today. Benjamin Skinner said in his 2008 book, A Crime So Monstrous, that there are more slaves in the world now than at any time in history. He defined slavery as people coerced by violence to work for no pay, domestic servants, forced laborers, and women exploited for the worst reasons through human trafficking. Some estimates say there are as many as 27 million people around the world being held in bondage right now against their will. Now imagine how Joseph must have felt as he rode in that camel train, shackled and helpless on his way to Egypt. The once favored son, pampered and privileged, now a captive. Wouldn't he have felt as though God had forsaken him? Even if he did annoy his brothers, he didn't deserve this. How must it have felt to have been so completely betrayed by one's own family, his own brothers? In the United States, there have been several high-profile cases of people who've been taken and held against their will, sometimes for years. A 14-year-old girl was taken from her home in Salt Lake City and held captive for 9 months. An 11-year-old girl in California was taken and held for 18 years. Three females in Cleveland, Ohio were captured, aged 14, 16, and 21, and kept in a house as prisoners for 10 years. Utterly appalling. We probably can't imagine what it would be like to have to go through that. Joseph, on the other hand, could imagine, although I'm not suggesting he had to endure some of the indignities that these young women were forced to go through. But here's what we know. God was watching over that apparently helpless, hopeless young man. God had a plan, a purpose for Joseph that no one yet knew, that Joseph couldn't possibly at that moment have imagined. But through the darkness and despair that washed over him, Joseph remembered God's mercy and how God had led his family and his ancestors through so much for so long. Then there were those dreams of his. Surely that must have meant something. Could it be that God still had something of great importance for Joseph to do? We'll find that out in just a moment.

0: Here's today's Bible question. I accepted Jesus into my life over 20 years ago, but after a time I fell into sins of a moral or immoral nature. I've asked over many years for forgiveness. But what I read in the Bible about those who do what I have done says that they're not able to enter into God's kingdom. I committed these sins after I became a Christian. Will God ever forgive me for these awful sins? I ask God nearly every day for these sins to be forgiven. That's a meaningful question. Please listen very carefully to this very simple answer. Here's what the Bible says. I'll give you two verses. Write down these Bible references if you need to and never forget them. 1 John 1 and verse 9 and Matthew 12, 31. Firstly, Matthew 12, 31. It says, and this is Jesus speaking, all manner of sin and blasphemy shall be forgiven unto men. He goes on to say that the sin against the Holy Spirit won't be forgiven, but that's not what you've committed. Don't worry about that. But I hope you got that. All manner of sin and blasphemy shall be forgiven. And that would include what you have done. Shall be forgiven. 1 John 1 and verse 9 says, and I want you to mark this down and memorize it. It says this, if we confess our sins, He is faithful and just to forgive us our sins and to cleanse us from all unrighteousness. You've sinned. Yes, you have. But you have confessed sincerely. And based on God's own word, we know that He has forgiven you. My advice to you is to stop asking God to forgive these sins because He has already done so. Instead, thank Him that He has forgiven you and ask Him to keep you clean. Remember, Paul wrote that where sin abounds, grace does much more abound. It's right to feel bad about what you've done. You should. But you should also rejoice that you are forgiven. Don't worry about this for even another moment. You've been forgiven, friend. And that is good news. If you'd like me to answer your Bible question on this program, go to itiswritten.com. Send me your question. I'll do my best to answer it on this program. 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This is It Is Written. I'm John Bradshaw. Today, betrayal and blessing. A young man is betrayed by his family, separated from his father, and sold into slavery. That young man was Joseph. Arriving in Egypt, Joseph was sold as a slave to a man named Potiphar, the captain of Pharaoh's guards. And Joseph's presence in Potiphar's house was a blessing to Potiphar. The Bible says this, the Lord was with Joseph, and he was a successful man, and he was in the house of his master, the Egyptian. And his master saw that the Lord was with him, and that the Lord made all that he did to prosper in his hand. So Joseph found favor in his sight and served him. Then he made him overseer of his house, and all that he had he put under his authority. That's Genesis 39, verses 2 through 4. But then a shadow fell over Joseph's happy days in Potiphar's house. The Bible tells us that Joseph was a good-looking young man, and Potiphar's wife noticed this and made inappropriate advances towards Joseph. What could a young man do in the face of temptation like this? Now, here's what Joseph said, Genesis 39 and verse 9. There is not one greater in this house than I, nor has he, that's Potiphar, kept back anything from me but you, because you're his wife. How then can I do this great wickedness and sin against God? Now notice carefully that God is the focus of Joseph's allegiance. Yes, he knew that he would dishonor his master by carrying on with his wife, but most important to him was the fact that such a course on his part would be a sin against God. And this suggests a couple of things. One is that when temptation comes, something you want to consider is the honor of God, or how God would be dishonored by your poor choices. You might not care about what you're going to do. Your friends might not care, but it ought to matter that God cares. When you consider the honor of God in a situation, you've got the right motivation to help you make the right decision. Which leads me to that second point. Do you think Joseph was tempted by Potiphar's wife? Oh, no doubt he was. Do you think the temptation might have been strong? More than likely, very strong. Yet did Joseph cave into that temptation? No, he didn't. When he was faced with a serious temptation, Joseph remained faithful to God. There are times when people make excuses for sin. Oh, I couldn't help it. Oh, the devil made me do it. Oh, what else could I do? Well, I'm a man. What do you expect? Now look at two Bible verses with me, and there are plenty others like them. 1 Corinthians 10 and verse 13 first. That's 1 Corinthians chapter 10 and verse 13. And it says this, "No temptation has overtaken you except such as is common to man. But God is faithful, who will not allow you to be tempted beyond what you are able, but with the temptation will also make the way of escape, that you may be able to bear it." Now, did you get that? Because if you did, it could change your entire life. God will provide a way of escape for every temptation. That means you are not doomed to repeat the same old mistakes or commit the same old sins. That's good news. There's a way of escape. Joseph was about to be put in prison, but a lot of people on the outside are prisoners of sin. But you don't have to be. There's a way of escape. If you'll think to call on God when temptation comes, you can be certain that God will deliver you. Another verse, that is Jude verse 24, right before the book of Revelation. Jude verse 24, where the Bible says, "Now unto him that is able to keep you from falling and to present you faultless before the presence of his glory with exceeding joy." God has the power to keep you from falling into sin. He promises that. No matter what the sin, there is power for victory available to you right when you need it. Joseph learned that. When temptation came to him, the power of God kept him faithful. But the woman in question was not happy. You've heard that saying, "Hell hath no fury like a woman scorned." It was true in the case of Potiphar's wife. She virtually threw herself at Joseph, and when he refused again and again and ultimately fled from her, she cried out and accused Joseph of something he hadn't done. Potiphar had no choice but to act against Joseph. He didn't even really believe his wife's story. If he had, he would have had Joseph put to death. Instead, in order to satisfy his wife and to safeguard his own reputation, Potiphar had Joseph cast into prison. Once again, Joseph found himself a helpless captive. The Bible tells us just how hard it was for Joseph during those early days in Potiphar's prison. You read how they hurt his feet with fetters. He was laid in irons. That's Psalm 105 and verse 18. And again, we see Joseph's true character revealed. Even in the darkness of a dungeon, he kept his faith and refused to abandon his patient waiting on the Lord. Now, you'd think he'd become bitter with all of his years of faithful service being so cruelly repaid like this. You couldn't blame him if he thought that God had abandoned him. He'd been so faithful. And this was what he got in return? In a moment, the story of Joseph takes an unexpected turn, and we'll find out that God knows how to bring blessing out of betrayal.
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0: If you're familiar with Handel's Messiah, then you'll recognize Malachi 3:3. "And he shall purify the sons of Levi, that they may offer unto the Lord an offering in righteousness." Now notice the connection. God purifies us so that we can offer him an offering in righteousness. He allows difficulties to buffet us so that we can learn to be more like Jesus. Now, there are days, no doubt, when you wish God had another way of working this out, But he knows that if you've got an anger problem, the only way you're going to get over it is by learning to call on God for help when that temptation comes. Same thing if you're impatient, for example. God's doing all he can to prepare us for eternity, and trials come to purify us. As bad as the medicine might sometimes taste, it's really a blessing in disguise. I'm John Bradshaw for It Is Written. Let's live today by every word. If you've lived very long at all, you've no doubt discovered, probably through experience, that the ball doesn't always bounce for you just the way you wish it would. But a game is never over until it's over. The Boston Red Sox were down 3 games and trailing 4-3 in the 9th innings of Game 4 during the playoffs in 2004. You can't win from there. It had never been done. Yet Boston went on to win the World Series. You can come back from a difficult situation. Languishing in prison, things looked hopeless for Joseph. But it's never over when God is involved. Like Potiphar before, the jailer where Joseph was imprisoned found that he could trust Joseph, and soon he put all the other prisoners under Joseph's care. Listen to what the Bible says. Let's read this. But the Lord was with Joseph and showed him mercy, and he gave him favor in the sight of the keeper of the prison. And the keeper of the prison committed to Joseph's hand all the prisoners who were in the prison. Whatever they did there, it was his doing. The keeper of the prison did not look into anything that was under Joseph's hand, because the Lord was with him. And whatever he did, the Lord made it prosper. Genesis 39, verses 21 through 23. Just like in Potiphar's house, Joseph proved himself, even in a prison, to be worthy of the trust of his superiors. And so, as with his former master's household, he's put in charge of everything. Now, doesn't this tell you that you can shine for God wherever you are? In prison, at work, in school, when you're being treated badly. Wherever you are, whatever you're going through, you can be faithful to God. And you know that that will bring glory to God. The Bible goes on to tell us that in prison, Joseph interpreted the dreams of a couple of his fellow inmates. He told one of the men that his dream meant that he would die. That had to be a tough message to deliver. And to the other, he said that that man would be released from prison, and it happened just as Joseph said it would. You'd think the chief butler would have been so incredibly grateful to Joseph for predicting his restoration to favor that one of the first things he'd have done after getting his old job back would have been to put in a good word for Joseph with Pharaoh. But instead, the Bible tells us something else. The chief butler did not remember Joseph, but forgot him. Genesis 40, verse 23. That's 3 strikes against Joseph now. First, he's betrayed by his brothers, then by his master Potiphar, and now by Pharaoh's chief butler. In each case, he'd done his best to be loyal and true to God, and in each case, he'd been rewarded with evil. Would you have been ready to quit on God by then? Now, if you say no, I'll say praise the Lord. But people do. I've spoken to people who've quit on church simply because they thought the people at church weren't being nice to them. That's just making the devil's job easy for him. If that's all it takes to discourage somebody, a death in the family, people get angry with God, and God can take it. But really, it would be better to act like Job did. Remember his story? He lost almost all of his family, virtually everything he owned. And Job says simply, "The Lord gave, and the Lord has taken away. Blessed be the name of the Lord." In all this, Job did not sin nor charge God with wrong. Job 1, verses 21 and 22. Now, we'd say that we'd expect Joseph had to have been distressed by what he had to go through, and I think that's right. But the Bible doesn't record any word of complaint, which means Joseph trusted God. Even when things were going wrong, he trusted God. In prison, he trusted God. Forsaken, falsely accused, forgotten, Joseph hung in there with God and trusted that God would somehow work it all out. And remember, Joseph had had those dreams, and he never forgot them. They were his assurance that God would work in his behalf. Now, you might not have had dreams of sheaves of grain bowing.

Life will find you prepared because you're hanging on to God. Hang in there with God, even when times look tough. If you read the rest of the story of Joseph, you'll find out that it ends well for our man. He was miraculously released from jail, given his freedom, elevated to a position of great authority in the Egyptian government, and reunited with his father and his family. About the unlikeliest ending you could ever imagine. But what might seem impossible to you and me is possible with God. The Bible says that the one who endures till the end shall be saved. The book of Revelation refers to the patience of the saints in Revelation 14:12. God is always faithful. If you hang on to Him no matter how things look, you'll have eternity to enjoy. And you won't give a second thought to the hard times you went through down here in this old world. 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Let's take the time to pray together. Would you pray with me now? Let's pray. Our Father in heaven, you show us to be faithful. It's true. There are times in our lives and in our experience that things are just difficult. We are confronted by trying circumstances, crushing trials and weights. There are times when people are tempted to think that God doesn't love them or doesn't care or has abandoned them. I'm thankful that in Joseph's story and in so many other stories and even in our experience, you demonstrate to us that you're with us always. Please, Lord, when we are enfolded in gloom and darkness and despair, remind us that through the dark clouds the sun is shining. Remind us that you are God and that you are constant and that you are good. I thank you for your goodness, for your love, and for your grace. And I pray in Jesus' name, amen.

0: Thanks for joining me today. I look forward to seeing you again next time. Until then, remember, it is written, man shall not live by bread alone, but by every word that proceeds from the mouth of God.
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Today we're going to read some of the best loved words of Jesus found in John 14, beginning in verse 2. In my Father's house are many mansions. If it were not so, I would have told you. I go to prepare a place for you. And if I go and prepare a place for you, I will come again and receive you to myself, that where I am, there you may be also. A while back, I read about a new world record for house prices. Apparently, real estate baron Tim Blixeth is building a home at the Yellowstone Club near Bozeman, Montana, that's going on the market for $155 million. Now, that beats the former world record of $139 million for a house in Windlesham, England, and comes in $30 million above a house owned by Donald Trump in Palm Beach, Florida. Now, of course, you might be wondering what you get for $155 million that you don't already have in your current residence. And while details are kind of sketchy, I do know that the house will be 53,000 square feet with 10 bedrooms and 160 acres of property. Additionally, it's going to have a private chairlift to take you to Yellowstone Club's private ski runs, an indoor-outdoor swimming pool, a private home movie theater, and of course, for the money, it comes fully furnished. Now, chances are that it won't take long for someone else to up the ante and build a more expensive home, because somebody out there is not going to be able to handle the fact that someone in Bozeman, Montana is going to have a better house than them. Which brings me to an important biblical point that Jesus made some 2,000 years ago. You might not have a multi-million dollar home located in a private ski resort, but you do have title to the most expensive home in the history of the universe. And I guarantee that nobody's ever going to build one anywhere on earth that's going to be worth more. When Jesus was preparing to leave his disciples, he made them a startling promise. In my Father's house, he said, are many mansions. I go to prepare a place for you. Now, in the original Greek language, the word translated mansions doesn't quite mean the same thing as a mansion here on earth, but these are still the most expensive homes in the history of the world. Just take a moment today and contemplate what it cost God to provide you with a heavenly home. The Bible says in the book of Ephesians that the Holy Spirit is the guarantee of our inheritance until the redemption of the purchased possession. Now, that means that the price tag to your heavenly home isn't exactly attached to the house. It's actually attached to you. And your salvation cost Jesus everything he had. Your place in heaven was paid for with the life of God's Son. And with a price tag like that, maybe that's why Jesus told us to make our treasures in heaven our first priority instead of our bank account on earth. Everything here, after all, is going to pass away. But the treasure you have in heaven, that lasts forever. And besides, laying up treasure in heaven is just a better way to live.

could see what I once was. If you could go with me back to where I started from,

took me in its sweet embrace and made me what I am today. Just an old sinner.

Today I'm reading from John chapter 7 and verse 17, where the Bible says, "If anyone wants to do his will, he shall know concerning the doctrine, whether it is from God or whether I speak on my own authority." You know, there are some things in life that you really only know by doing. For example, take the lofty art of bungee jumping. If I want to know whether or not it actually works, I could go down to the bridge with my scientific calculator and figure things out from a strictly mathematical perspective. Is the cord short enough to stop me before I hit the bottom? Is the elasticity of the cord appropriate for my body weight? Is the wind blowing in the right direction at the right speed? Yes. So I know for sure that it's going to work, right? Well, not exactly. The only way I'm going to know for sure is to strap on the bungee cord and jump, because there are some things in life you only really know by doing. You might love to read books and watch documentaries about hiking in the Amazon jungle, but the only way you're going to know for sure what it's like is to hop on a plane and try it. You might have watched a million different people go for a polar bear swim on New Year's Day, but the only way you're going to know what they're talking about is to try it for yourself. And according to the Bible, that's the way it works with the Christian faith. There are people who have memorized a lot of facts and can win most of the debates in the study groups at church, no problem. They can recite books of the Bible, and they know all the fundamentals of the Christian faith by heart. Maybe they've even read a lot of the great works of notable Christian writers and hold a PhD in theology. But according to Jesus, that's not enough. If you really want to understand Christian doctrine, you've got to live it. Jesus' critics suggested that he was a self-made man whose teachings didn't come from God. The answer Jesus gave them is remarkable. "If you were doing the will of God," he said, "you'd be able to tell for sure whether or not I come from God." In other words, authentic spiritual knowledge belongs to those who are actually doing the will of God, living the Christian faith. Anything else is just empty religion. Here's how it plays out. You'll never know the joy that Jesus talks about until you walk the same path Jesus walked. You'll never know the peace and contentment that Paul talks about until you walk the same path that he followed in pursuit of Jesus. You'll never see the spectacular miracles Moses witnessed until you have the friendship with God that he had. If you really want to get into the meat and potatoes of what this book, the Bible, has to say, if you really want to understand it, you're going to have to live it out in your life. And you know what you're going to find? It turns out that living by this book is just a much better way to live.

During his outrageously successful career, inventor Thomas Edison was awarded almost 1,100 patents. Among them, the phonograph and the motion picture camera. His first patent was awarded on the first day of June, 1869, for an electrographic vote recorder, which was never used. The Wizard of Menlo Park struck out in his first at-bat. But it didn't stop him. Don't let failure stop you at work, in a hobby, in business, and certainly in your relationship with God. Elijah ran from God. Jonah fled to Tarshish, or tried to. James and John were known as the Sons of Thunder because they were tough characters. But all of these people went on to do big things for God, with John writing 5 books of the Bible. A righteous person falls 7 times and rises again, Proverbs 24:16. Don't ever give up. God doesn't give up on you. John Bradshaw, It Is Written.

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2: Father, we want to thank you this morning for a beautiful, crisp, fresh morning, a new start to the day, and we pray a new start to our lives. We need you every hour, every moment. We're just asking that you will take our hearts. We can't give them, but they're yours. By creation, by redemption, that you will mold them and fashion them and raise them into a pure and holy atmosphere, the atmosphere of Jesus Christ, that our whole soul and being, mind, heart, spirit, body will be prepared as a dwelling place for you, that you will lead and guide us today to speak words, to think thoughts that can be an encouragement to others, and that we can enter into the joy of salvation. Guide our minds and our thoughts as we open your word to Acts chapter 8. Help us to understand these words as they apply to us today, as well as in their historical setting, and give us the big picture of what you have designed for your church in these last days through Jesus Christ. Do this for us, we pray, in the name of Jesus. Amen. Acts chapter 8 is a beautiful chapter, a powerful chapter. It begins with three verses that I have not been commissioned to share with you. Those three verses connect with the next chapter that will be the next meeting, and Saul. So we're going to begin in verse 4, and we're going to be reading in verse 4 about Philip, another deacon. Philip and his journey to Samaria are going to be the subject of verses 4 all the way down to verse 25. And then we're going to pick up in verse 26 again with Philip, the deacon, being whisked away or directed away by the angel of the Lord to go down to the way of Jerusalem unto Gaza in the desert. And there he meets with and ministers to who is it? The eunuch, the Ethiopian eunuch. And those verses will take us to the end of the chapter where Philip is again whisked away by the Spirit and he is found at Azotus. He's just found at Azotus. So that's going to be the basic outline this morning of our meetings. Let's begin in Acts chapter 8 and verse 4. Therefore, they that were scattered abroad went everywhere preaching the word. Therefore, because of the persecution, now sometimes we can think the persecution is a very bad thing. In fact, I think many of us fear persecution. I know that I do from time to time and wonder what it's going to be like. But I think also persecution can be a very good thing. And God can overrule persecution to get us up and running, to direct us and encourage us to go out, and not just sit in one place where perhaps in Jerusalem the word of God had been preached, there were a lot of people responding, there was a lot of success taking place, and they could have just settled there and said, oh, you know, things are happening here, but no, the persecution caused them to actually leave, even from some of their assigned tasks. Stephen and Philip had been assigned with the other five, the seven deacons, to take care of some of the issues that were developing there among the new converts, the Hellenists and the Hebrew Jews. But now he is directed, he is not directed in a sense of, but in the context of persecution, he's directed away from Jerusalem. Have you ever been in a situation like that where persecution or difficulties or trials have led you into a new field of labor or new experiences or opportunities? It could be a little scary. I want us to remember that Philip was likely very connected with Stephen. They were both of the same background. They were part of the seven deacons. They were probably good friends. At least they worked together to some degree. It's kind of like maybe Ty and I or David and Jeffrey and I and Ty. I mean, we're all kind of working together, and now one of us has just been killed, just been martyred. Philip is leaving, perhaps with a sense of loss, anguish, heartache? He could likely be inclined to take some time off, but what does he do? He goes to preach the word. There's nothing, I don't think, in this world that is a greater balm than getting into the word of God and preaching the word of God and being involved in the word of God. He's preaching the word. Then it says in verse 5, then Philip went down to the city of Samaria and preached Christ unto them. Now, I think this is really powerful if you think about this. In verse 4, it says that they're scattered everywhere and they're preaching the word. In verse 5, it says that Philip goes to Samaria and he's preaching what? Christ. Is there a difference between preaching Christ and preaching the word? No. And yes. Yes and no. But I think it's powerful to recognize in these two verses that to preach the word is to preach Christ, and to preach Christ is to preach the word. And when God calls us to be faithful to preach the word, he's calling us to be faithful to preach Christ. And when God is calling us to be faithful to preach Christ, he's calling us to be faithful to preach the word. The doctrines, the truths, the prophecies, everything that we as a people understand to be in the word is also preaching Christ. Everything that we understand to be preaching Christ is also preaching the doctrines and the truths and the prophecies. We can't separate the two, and often we do. Accidentally, coincidentally. Sometimes we preach long, tedious, doctrinal, intellectual sermons, and then we sprinkle a little Jesus on the backside. But the Bible tells us, right here in the context of Acts, and we're going to see this as we see what Philip was actually preaching, what God led him to preach, that our doctrines, our prophecies, our teachings need to be saturated with the grace of God, with Jesus Christ. In fact, look at a verse with me. This one is found in Colossians chapter 4 and verse 6. Colossians 4 and verse 6. It says here, let your speech, that is what you say, what you speak, what you preach, your communication, even the very attitude and spirit of your lives, be always with grace, seasoned with salt, that you may know how you ought to answer every man. So the grace is the entree, and salt is the seasoning. I'm Irish on my mother's side, and I love potatoes. My wife is Hispanic, and she likes beans. Beans and rice. She could eat beans and rice every day. I could eat potatoes every day. And if you were to come over to my house, and I was to invite you over for breakfast, and I was to set before you a plate full of salt and sprinkle on a few potatoes, what would you think? Yuck! God is saying here in this verse and in the context of Acts chapter 8 that Jesus Christ is the main entree. Grace is the main entree. But don't leave off the salt, because the world is bland with iniquity. We need the salt. You are the salt of the earth. Many times our main entree is the salt, and then we just sprinkle on a little bit of Jesus. But God is saying in this context, let your speech always be with grace. This is how you ought to answer every man. This is how to do it. It was a challenge for us when we went to the country of Zambia. Ty mentioned that last night. We were doing an evangelistic series. It was 2010, and I couldn't go at first, but it worked out to where I could go. Ty began the series. The first five meetings were preached by him, and then I preached the next five when I got there, and then we shared every other night. He did one night, I did one night, he did one night, I did one night. And Ty's emphasis was Christ and the cross, and my emphasis was Christ and the cross. And even though we were talking about doctrines, and we were talking about prophecy, and we were doing a 3-week series going through everything, our emphasis every night was Christ and the cross. And we were told by several of the evangelists, you're not going to be able to sustain that here in Zambia and have response from the people. You're going to have to get into just focusing on these doctrines and these prophecies and move away from just focusing on Christ. Well, we didn't believe them. And we didn't follow their counsel. We kept preaching Christ. We kept preaching Christ. We kept preaching Christ. And every night, more and more people came. There were so many people in this open-ended meeting place. It was just out in the open. And there was the conference office was behind us. It was a big square. I was just there a few weeks ago in Zambia, and we passed it. And I said, that's the place where we had the meetings. And it was so full on Sabbath, there were so many thousands of people there, they didn't even know, they couldn't even count how many people were there. Every night, it increased. More and more people came out. And there was the conference office was behind us, and there was a mosque to the left. And every night we were having the meetings, they were coming for the meetings, you know, and we had the loudspeakers going, and we were just preaching Christ, lifting up Christ. And we would make these appeals, and hundreds of people would come forward. Many were baptized. And others who graduated from the VOP lessons were going to be followed up with. Had the same experience in Pakistan. Had the same experience in many other countries where we have opportunities to preach this powerful message, this Adventist message, but centering it in Jesus Christ. And Jesus says it this way in John 12:32. He says, If I be lifted up, will draw. Now, sometimes we take that work into our hands. We think we are the ones that need to convict and we are the ones that need to do the drawing. But Jesus promises us he'll do the drawing. Amen. He'll take care of that. And sometimes we're over anxious about how many people we can get baptized in this series, because for many of us, that is an indication of the success or failure of the series. If we were to look to Christ's ministry, and if we were to assess it based upon that specific thermometer, criteria, we would say that Christ's ministry was a failure. In fact, hanging on the cross, it seemed like there was nobody there with him. No followers, no fruit. But Christ's ministry was the most successful ministry that ever came to planet Earth. And we've got to leave that with the Lord. God has given us the commission. The commission is to preach Christ. And this is what we see in the book of Acts. Acts chapter 8. He's going down and he's preaching the word. What is he preaching? He's preaching Christ. You can't separate the two. And the people with one accord, verse 6, gave heed unto those things which Philip spake, hearing and seeing the miracles which he did. For unclean spirits, crying with a loud voice, came out of many that were possessed of them, and many taken with palsies, and they that were lame were healed. And there was great joy in that city. What was he preaching? Christ. What else? The Word. He was preaching Christ and the Word. And there were results. If we are faithful to the Word, if we are faithful to Christ, if we bring together Christ and the Word, there will be results. And those results will bring great joy to people. Now, we may not know about a lot of that great joy. There are things that God can't always reveal to us because it might go to our heads and we might think, oh, this is all about me. But we can trust that God will do what He's promised to do. Now there was a certain man, verse 9, called Simon, which before time in the same city used sorcery and bewitched the people of Samaria, giving out that himself was some great one. And that's our natural tendency. We want to be great. Sometimes it's just because we are insecure. Our insecurity wants some kind of recognition, some kind of affirmation. But when we are in Christ and when we accept Christ and when we recognize the love that Christ has for us, His unconditional love for us, we find that security. And that security can only be found in Jesus Christ. And then we don't have to worry about being some great one or being some little one or being anything in between. We can leave all that with the Lord. But Simon is us. Simon is wanting to be some great one to whom they all gave heed, verse 10, from the least to the greatest, saying, this man is the great power of God. He's actually a counterfeit of the great power of God. And to him they gave regard, because of a long time he had bewitched them with sorceries. So there was something to this. There was some power that he had, and he had gained a following from the least to the greatest in Samaria. But when they believed Philip, verse 12, preaching the things concerning the kingdom of God, the name of Jesus Christ, they were baptized, both men and women. So here comes the genuine. And friends, as we talked about last night, the genuine always conquers the counterfeit. The gospel brings Babylon down. And so these people are bewitched, they're involved in sorceries, they're following Simon, thinking he's a great one. And then the gospel comes, and all of these people begin to follow the truth. And Jesus, and they believe Jesus, and they accept Christ, and they're baptized. By the way, the goal of our work is not to baptize. The goal of our work is to preach Jesus. Paul says this in 1 Corinthians. He says, I didn't come to baptize. I came to preach the cross. Preach the gospel, lest the cross of Christ be made of none effect. The cross of Christ is powerful. And if our motive, our focus is to preach Christ, baptisms will follow. Baptisms are just an outworking, a fruit of preaching Jesus. But they should not be the focus. And so many were baptized. And Simon himself believed also. And when he was, verse 13, baptized, he continued with Philip. And he wondered, beholding the miracles and signs which were done. So here you have someone who's a sorcerer, someone who's bewitched the people, and he himself has believed, and he himself has been baptized. Now when the apostles which were at Jerusalem, verse 14, heard that Samaria had received the word of God, they sent unto them Peter and John. Actually, Philip was the one that told them what was going on. He was the one that sent word to Jerusalem. There's a work going on down here. God is doing a great thing, and I need some help. Now, I love this, because this tells us that we don't stake out our territory. We have cougars in our area, and they stake out a territory. They mark it, and no other cougars can come into that territory. Dogs are like that, you know. They mark their territory. This is my domain. You don't come in here. We're not dogs. We're not animals. We're humans that have been called by God to use our talents to the greatest degree possible to lift up Christ, and also to look for opportunities to minister to others by asking help from our brothers and our sisters. Because we can't do it all. We don't have the talents. We don't have the means. We are frail human beings. And Philip sensed this. He felt this. He recognized this. And he called for help. It's kind of like Lightbearers Ministry sending out a container of literature to Africa, to Zambia, to Zimbabwe. We've sent out over 582 million pieces of literature to countries all over the world. The last container we sent, Sierra Leone, was sent there because another Bible worker, teacher, preacher requested it. He was there a year ago. Louis Torres. How many of you know Louis Torres? Yeah, he was there in Sierra Leone. You know, he was doing meetings. He saw the people. He saw the response. And he called Lightbearers and he said, hey, could you send a container of literature down here? And we said, absolutely. That's why we're here. We're here to help you and the church and anyone else. That's the whole purpose of ministry. We're in this together. And so this morning we received an email. Well, I received an email. It actually came to our office before this morning, but I received an email. Basically, our office staff was thanking Louis, telling him the container is on its way. It's there. Thank you for requesting it. Thank you for telling us about the need there. The container is on the way. And Louis responded and says, praise God. It's going to be so powerful when that literature gets there, because we went out with just a little bit of literature, and as soon as the first person took one of those pieces of literature, I was almost mobbed with people who wanted literature. You know, we could do so much if we were willing to just recognize that this isn't our territory. This is God's territory. This isn't our work. This is God's work. And God is working in every way through every person, not just Adventists. He's working. I came into this message, but I came in through different steps and means into other churches first, Calvary Chapel, Pentecostal. God is using people everywhere. Now, we can limit how much He can use us, depending on the methods that we use, depending on the doctrines that we teach, depending on the picture that we have. And God wants to use us to the greatest extent possible. God could have used the reformers 10 times more than He did if they would have been filled with grace. Now, they had a lot of grace, but there were attitudes and there were spirits that they sometimes manifest toward one another that hindered God's ability to use them to a greater degree. Philip the deacon, just said, "Hey, God's doing a great work here. People are rejoicing. People are being baptized. Come and help me." You've got talents and you've got abilities and you've got gifts that God can use to further the work that He's begun through me. It's not my work. This is not based upon my talents. This is not about me. This is about God, and it's about Jesus. And I know He can do even more if you would come down here and help me. And that's exactly what happens. They come down. The apostles come down. It says here, Peter and John, verse 14, go down. And verse 15, who when they were come down, they prayed for them that they might receive the Holy Ghost. For as yet, verse 16, He was fallen upon none of them, only that they were baptized in the name of the Lord Jesus. This is amazing to me because it tells me, it affirms to me that God has designated more and more light and experience and blessing to come through different workers that He sends to different places. And that we ought not to be envious or jealous. There's a picture of God's army in Joel chapter 2. It's really powerful. It's a profound picture. We've talked about how Joel chapter 2, the book of Joel, is a message for the last days. But we recognized also that it was a message for God's Pentecostal church. Joel talked about how this was being fulfilled during the time of God's Pentecostal church. And here in chapter 2, it talks about an alarm being blown of Joel chapter 2. The day of the Lord comes, it's at hand. It's a day of darkness and gloominess, a day of clouds and thick darkness. As the morning upon the mountains, a great people and a strong, verse 2, there has not been the like, neither shall there be

days, they shall not break their ranks. Verse 8, neither shall they thrust one another. I love this picture of this army. This is in verse 11. This is God's army. The Lord shall utter his voice before his army. This is God's army. This is God's army united together. This is God's army not thrusting one another, not breaking the ranks, protecting the reputation of each other, correcting in love, admonishing and encouraging, but at the same time, maintaining unity. The sad part about this is that this army that God is describing here is not the nation of Israel, it's the Babylonians. This is Nebuchadnezzar's army that's being described here. And they're coming in judgment upon God's people. Is it possible that the world has more unity of action and purpose, more of the spirit and attitude of love toward one another than God's church does? That was the situation back in the days of Joel, in the days when God's people were taken into Babylonian captivity. And God said, you know, I'm going to have to start this all over again. And he does. He starts with Daniel and his three friends. And Daniel reveals that spirit of love and affection and other-centeredness toward Nebuchadnezzar and the Babylonians. And Nebuchadnezzar becomes a converted man. And God is calling us to be this, to be his army, not to thrust one another. That's what Philip did. Philip was not jealous or envious of the fact that Peter and John could follow up his work and bring more to it than he brought to it. Could actually take it further. Because it wasn't his work, it was God's work. And so they began to baptize them with the Holy Ghost. They laid hands on them, verse 17 says, and they received the Holy Ghost. And when Simon saw that through the laying on of the apostles' hands, the Holy Ghost was given, he offered them money. Now this tells us that Simon, the sorcerer, who believed and wondered and was baptized and followed Philip, was still in need of a deeper conversion. There are people among us, you and me, who are in need of a deeper conversion. Conversion is a daily experience. The disciples followed Christ. They believed he was the Messiah. They were educated by him for 3.5 years, but they were in need of a deeper conversion. They were converted men intellectually. They believed what the Jews would not believe. They accepted what the Jews would not accept. But they were still confused. They still didn't fully understand. And they still had spirits and attitudes that needed to be vanquished by the grace of God. And so did Simon. Don't deny, don't doubt that God has been leading you or that God was leading Simon. God was leading Simon. But don't rest on your lees. Don't be satisfied with what God has done in your life either. Because if you rest satisfied, you can prepare yourself to reject further revelations of truth and light and understanding and a fuller, deeper experience and walk with the Lord. This has happened over and over again in the experience of God's people. Be willing to recognize that you make mistakes. Oh, that wasn't the song my daughter wrote. Oh, those folks weren't 90 years old. Be willing to recognize that we don't know everything and that there are times when God will even allow us to make mistakes to help us to remain humble. Look at what happened to Peter when he refused to sit with the Gentiles and had to be rebuked. He offered them money, saying, give me also this power that on whosoever I lay hands, he may receive the Holy Ghost. What is his motivation? Careful. He wants to be able to lay hands on people so they can receive the Holy Ghost. I would love that power. You can't buy that power with money.

0: But I would love to be able to just pray for people and they receive the Holy Ghost, or pray for people and they receive the Holy Ghost. But Peter said unto him, your money perishes with you, because thou hast thought that thou the gift of God may be purchased with money. Thou hast neither part nor lot in this matter, for thine heart is not right in the sight of God. His head is right, but his heart is not right. He needs a deeper experience. He's thinking, oh, yes, yes, yes. But it needs to go deeper. It needs to go to the heart. Repent, therefore, of this thy wickedness, and pray God if perhaps the thought of thine heart may be forgiven thee. Can it be forgiven? Absolutely. So pray, connect with God. And what does Simon do? Then answered Simon, verse 24, and said, pray you to the Lord for me, that none of these things which you have spoken come upon me. It's good to ask others to pray for us, but we need to connect ourselves with God. Especially when our sins are pointed out, especially when our weaknesses are made manifest. We skip verse 23, and I want to spend a little bit of time on this verse. For I perceive, Peter says to Simon, that thou art in the gall of bitterness and in the bond of iniquity. There is nothing as bitter as being in a situation where we think that we can purchase the favor of God, that we can purchase the blessing of God, that we can earn God's merit or God's favor. As Christians, that is the most bitter position, place, experience that we can have. To believe in God, to follow God, to hang out with God's disciples, to be baptized, and think that in some way, with Simon it was through money, maybe it's through our tithe paying, maybe it's through giving to God, that we can earn His favor, His blessing. Now, don't misunderstand, God wants us to be right with Him. He wants us to walk with Him, but it is God's good pleasure to bless us. It is God's good pleasure to bestow upon us all of the gifts of the Spirit. God longs to do that, not because we're worthy, not because we're righteous, not because we can earn it or pay for it or merit it in any way, but because we are needy. It is our great need that recommends us to God. Not our money. Not our tithe paid. Our great need recommends us to God. We're recommended. All of us are recommended. Do you have a need? You're recommended. And they, verse 25, when they had testified and preached the word of the Lord, they returned to Jerusalem and preached the gospel in many villages of the Samaritans. So this is talking about Peter, it's talking about John. They had preached, they had taught the Holy Spirit, the laying on of hands, the Holy Spirit had been poured out, and then they went back to Jerusalem, they probably gave a report. You're not going to believe what's happening down here. And when they get the report in Jerusalem, they say, yes, let's go back. And so they start going to all these different villages in Samaria. The doors are just opening up left and right, and they just go, they go, they go. And the angel of the Lord, verse 26, spake unto Philip. So we haven't left now the experience of the deacon. We're still focusing on the deacon. I love this because God is telling us in the context of Acts chapter 8, God is telling us it's not just about the apostles. It's not just about the disciples. It's not just about these leader guys. It's about the deacons. It's about the little guys. It's about everyone. Everyone has a part to play. So let's keep focused on Philip. Let's keep our eyes on him. What is happening to Philip right now? It says, the angel of God spoke to him. I find that when we are walking with the Lord and we're not envious or jealous or worried about our territory, when we're connected with God and we're happy to see others come in and do more than we could do and take it further than we can take it, I find that God still has, in fact, not still has, let me rephrase that, that God has even more that He can give to us. We're qualified now to do even more for Him. And God says, whoa, this is fantastic. These are the kind of people I need. Philip, sends His angel. Philip, I need you to arise and go toward the south under the way that goes down to Jerusalem under Gaza, which is in the desert. Listen to God, because He wants to speak to you. Listen to God. He wants to share something with you. Sometimes we listen to men more than we listen to God. God has a job. He has an assignment for you. He wants you to go somewhere today. He wants you to do something for Him. When you're walking, listen to His voice. He's going to prompt you to say something, to do something, to act in a certain way towards someone today. He's going to prompt you, perhaps, even as you're sitting here right now, not to think certain thoughts. He might even just convict you that there's certain things in your life that you need to get rid of. Whatever it is, listen. God has given us two ears and one mouth, so we can listen twice as much as we talk. And that's what I like about this. When you look at the experience of Philip right here, he's listening, first of all, to the angel of the Lord. Then in verse 29, "And the Spirit said unto him, Go near." The angel directs him south, and then the Spirit says unto him, "Go near and join thyself to the chariot. So listen to the Spirit. So he listens to the angel, then he listens to the Spirit. Don't think just because you've listened and heard that that's enough. God wants to continue speaking to you. And then, verse 30, "And Philip runs thither," King James, "and he heard him," the eunuch, the Ethiopian eunuch, is reading the Bible, "and he heard him." So what is Philip doing now? He's listening to the eunuch. So he's listening to the angel, and then he's listening to the Spirit, and now he's listening to the eunuch. He's just listening. We learn so much, don't we, as we listen. He learns from the angel where to go. He learns from the Spirit to go near. And then he learns from the eunuch what it is that the eunuch is wrestling with. What it is that the eunuch is trying to understand. He's reading a prophecy. Bible prophecy. Don't you love Bible prophecy? And we'll skip a few verses here. We're going to go back to them. And the eunuch, verse 34, after Philip makes himself known to him, "The eunuch answered Philip and said unto him, I pray thee, of whom speaketh the prophet this, of himself or of some other man? Then," verse 35, "Philip opened his mouth." He listened. And then he opened his mouth. Sometimes God is calling us to just be quiet and listen. It's really hard for preachers to do that. We were on a panel discussion earlier this week. I don't know if you remember the first panel discussion we had, and we sat there. And it was really hard for me to just sit there and listen. And I finally opened my mouth. But sometimes God just wants us to listen. I remember when we were going to Sabbath school week after week after week after week after week. Now, you've got to understand a little bit of our background. I can't share it all with you. But in our Republic church, for the first couple of years that we were in the area, we didn't go to that church. We didn't attend that church. We had our own thing going on. And as we started going to the church, the idea was that all of these guys are coming to our church. And there was a little bit of, I don't know, concern that we were there to take over the church. These light bearers guys. And I remember going to church and the Holy Spirit impressed me, "James, don't say anything, just listen. And week after week in Sabbath school, I just listened. I didn't say anything. I just listened. I wanted to say stuff, but I felt impressed just to listen. And after months of this, this sister in the church came up to me and she said, "I really appreciate the fact that you're not saying anything in Sabbath school. That's a really powerful testimony to me, because I know you probably have lots of things you could say, and you could just straighten us all out, quote unquote, and you could just take over the Sabbath school with your strong personality and your knowledge of the Word of God." But it really has been a testimony to me that you're just listening. I thought, praise God, it's not in me to do that. Sometimes God asks us to do stuff that isn't in us to do, but He'll give us a chance to open our mouth. Then Philip opened his mouth. There was a time for him to open his mouth. He opened his mouth and he began at the same scripture and he preached unto him Jesus. He opened the scripture and he preached Jesus. You can't separate them. He opened the scripture and he preached Jesus. Now let's go back just a little bit here because this is so powerful. So the Spirit guided him and Philip ran, verse 30, thither to him and heard him read the prophet, emphasis on prophet, Isaiah. And he said, understand what you read? Are you understanding what you're reading? And he said, how can I except some man should guide me? And he desired Philip that he would come up and sit with him. The Spirit guides us, angels guide us, God guides us, God guides individuals, but God uses people, God uses us, human beings. We are privileged to be used of God, to be guiding others in the scriptures. And the place of the scripture which he read was this, verse 32. He was led as a lamb to the slaughter, and like a lamb dumb before his shearer, he opened not his mouth. In his humiliation, his judgment was taken away, and who shall declare his generation? For his life is taken from the earth. What is the eunuch reading? He's reading Isaiah. He's reading Bible prophecy. He says right here, the prophet. Then he goes on, and the eunuch answered Philip and said, I pray thee, of whom speaketh the prophet? This, of himself or of some other man? He's reading Bible prophecy. There's a prophecy in Isaiah 53, and it's a prophecy about Messiah. I don't know if you know this. I'm sure you do. All prophecy is about Messiah. All prophecy is about Messiah. We sometimes tend to make Bible prophecy about Antichrist. We tend to do that. As if the book of Revelation is the revelation of the Antichrist or the revelation of the dragon. It's not that. Those characters are in the book, that's for sure. But it is the revelation of Jesus Christ. The focus of prophecy, the central theme of prophecy is Jesus. Of all prophecy, including Revelation. That's why in the book of Revelation, and here's something really significant to me. In the book of Revelation, Jesus is mentioned more than the dragon or the beast or anything else. The symbol for Jesus in the book of Revelation is, does anyone know? The lamb. And that symbol of the lamb in its context in Revelation is actually a description of the cross. Because when the lamb is first identified in Revelation 5, he's identified as slain in the midst of the throne. So the symbol of the lamb points to the cross, and the symbol of the lamb or the cross is mentioned in the book of Revelation 29 times. The beast is mentioned 26 times. So the lamb is the central symbol of the prophecy of Revelation. And it ought to be the central focus of Bible prophecy for us today. Because it is. The first prophecy of the Bible. What was the first prophecy ever given in the Bible? Genesis 3:15. What is the prophecy of? Jesus, right? The first prophecy is a prophecy of Jesus. He is going to crush. And he's going to be bruised. It's a prophecy of Christ and it's a prophecy of Calvary. It's a prophecy of the gospel. And from that point on, prophecy centers in Jesus. So this eunuch, this Ethiopian is reading a prophecy. And Philip is directed by an angel, directed by God, directed by his own conviction of heart to lead this man to understand this Bible prophecy. How is he going to lead him to understand it? By directing him to Jesus in the prophecy. Who is he speaking of? It's made so easy. You know, when we walk with the Spirit, when we're directed by the angels of God, when we make ourselves available to God, God will make it easy. We make it hard. We make it complicated. We try to forge our own way. We try to make things happen in our own strength. But God, listen to him. Connect with him. Stay close to him. Don't try to take the glory to yourself. Don't try to stake out your territory. Give all of that to others and let God lead you wherever it is he wants to lead you. And he'll make it very easy for you to connect with people. He'll open one door after another and people will ask you questions and you'll say, well, it's about Jesus. Scripture is about Jesus. Let's start right there. The foundation is Jesus. It's all about Christ. and he begins to preach and teach Jesus. And as they went on their way, verse 36, they came unto a certain water, and the eunuch said, "See, here is water. What does hinder me to be baptized?" This is not the evangelist trying to convince the convert to be baptized. This is not the pastor trying to twist the arm of the Bible student to be baptized. This is the Bible student saying, "There's water. What hinders me? I want to be baptized." When we let the angels lead us, when we let the Spirit lead us, when we follow the cues of God and we allow Jesus to be lifted up, baptisms will follow. We don't have to urge them. We don't have to force them. We don't have to make them happen. They're going to be there. And so they go down. But they don't go down until Philip asks them a question, a very important question. And Philip said, "If thou believest with all thine heart, thou mayest." Now, sometimes we get caught up in baptism preparation. Have they been thoroughly indoctrinated in all of the beliefs? Are they ready for baptism? And then we read a verse like this and we think, it was so simple back then, wasn't it? It was so simple. All they had to do was just believe in Jesus with all their hearts. They didn't have to ascribe to all of these different fundamental beliefs. I mean, when you think about all of these fundamental beliefs and the problems it can cause, you know, with families and friends, you know. I remember when I first became a Seventh-day Adventist, coming from a Catholic background, Roman Catholic, Irish Roman Catholic. It's part of the culture of my family. And I started learning about all these different doctrines, these basic beliefs. Back then it was 27, now it's 28. And went to visit my aunt. She was a strong Roman Catholic living in Idaho Falls, Idaho, on a spud farm, potatoes, cattle, meat and potatoes. Went to visit her during Christmas time, meat and potatoes, ranch. And we sat down to eat. And she, on my plate, she knew I told her I'm a vegetarian now. And she, on my plate, she sliced out a nice big piece of ham, and she sliced out a nice big piece of turkey and put some potatoes on there and some, you know, she was serving me. That's what old school aunts do. They serve you. And she was talking to me as my words were going right over her head. She was telling me how important it was that I eat well and, you know, get my nutrients and make sure that I don't. And so she was well-intentioned. And I didn't say, "I can't, didn't you hear what I said? What in the world?" And just get up and walk away. No. I sat down to eat. I didn't eat the ham and I didn't eat the turkey. But I didn't make a big deal about it. I just ate around all that stuff and continued to share with her my love for Jesus. But back in the days of the disciples, all you had to do was just say, "I believe in Jesus." No big deal. Really? Really? This eunuch, it appears, was a proselyte. At least he was a believer of some kind. He was going to Jerusalem for the feasts. He was on his way back from there when he was approached. In order for him to embrace Jesus Christ, he had to completely give up his religion. Everything that he had believed had to be laid aside in order to embrace the truth that was now being revealed to him. We think, oh, he just had to believe in Jesus. No, he had to let go of his religious past in order to embrace this truth. And so did all of the Jews. Not completely and entirely. You understand. You know where I'm coming from. But it wasn't so easy as just believe in Jesus. It was almost exactly the same, except for one element that we aren't facing quite yet, at least here in America. He had to not only give up all of this to embrace this, but he also had to be willing to perhaps give up his very life, as Stephen had just done. If you believe with all your heart, obviously he believed with all his heart. Jesus Christ had become the center for him. Bible prophecy had been revealed to him as it had never been seen by him before. Isaiah 53 now was coming clear to his mind. It begins in verse 1. Who has believed our report? And to whom has the arm of the Lord been revealed? Those points are one. To believe the report about Jesus, to believe the good news about Jesus Christ, is to have the power, the arm of the Lord. Because the power of God is in this gospel message. But the question is asked, who's believed it? Isaiah is predicting that there will be a lot of people who won't believe it. The eunuch believed, the Ethiopian believed, but it would transform his life. It would redirect his religious experience. He would not be going down to Jerusalem to worship, at least not in the way he used to anymore. He would not be going to the same building, the same church. He would not be fellowshipping with the same people. He would not be filled with any kind of hatred or critical negative spirit toward those people that he wasn't worshiping with anymore. He would love them perhaps even more than he had ever loved them before. He would witness with even greater enthusiasm and zeal than he had ever witnessed before, because he was directed to see something that he had never seen before. And that was going to take a hold of his heart and transform him in a way that he had never been transformed before. He was going to see this person who was going to grow up like a tender plant, verse 2, like a root out of dry ground, who had no form or comeliness, who when he was seen, there was no beauty that we should desire him, who was despised, verse 3, and rejected of men, a man of sorrows and acquainted with grief, who we hid our faces from, who was despised, whom we esteemed not, who, verse 4, surely bore our griefs and carried our sorrows. The word born means nasa. It's the same word for forgiveness. Jesus Christ forgave, he bore, he forgave our sins and our sorrows. Whose? Ours. Who are the ours? It says here, we thought he was smitten of God and afflicted. We thought the curse of God was coming upon him because he claimed to be the Messiah. But he was wounded for our transgressions. He was bruised for our iniquities. The chastisement of our peace was upon him. And with his stripes we are healed. All we like sheep have gone astray. We've turned everyone, Adventist, Catholic, Baptist, Buddhist, Hindu, atheist, agnostic. We've turned everyone to our own way, and the Lord laid on him, Jesus Christ, the iniquities of us all of us. No sin can be committed by man for which satisfaction has not been met on Calvary. Everyone needs to remember that Christ has pardoned all transgressions and all sin because he came to seek that which was lost. That is the first and foremost truth of the gospel. And you will say, well, are you saying that everyone's forgiven? Only in the sense that the unjust steward was forgiven. You remember the story of the unjust steward. His master called him in to give an account. And it was this great sum. There was no way he could pay it. And he went in and he said to the master, give me time and I'll pay it all. Those were his terms. And what did the master say? The master had compassion on him and the master forgave him the debt. Because there's no way he could pay the debt. When he went out of there, did he go out forgiven? Yes and no. right? Christ has forgiven all of our debts. We are that servant. And he's forgiven this debt. We can't. He's forgiven it. But that forgiveness depends on how we go out of the presence of Christ. Do we go out on our terms? Give me time and I'll repay it. Or do we go out on his terms? He had compassion on us and he forgave us. And though the terms that we go out on will be manifest in the way that we relate to people. So this servant went and he grabbed his fellow servant by the throat that owed him 10 cents. He said, pay me that dime. Why was he so on? Because obviously he hadn't heard what the master said. He had not taken into his heart the forgiveness, the compassion of the master. And he was on his own terms. He was thinking, I've got a certain amount of time and I've got to pay this debt back. So I need to get every dime and every nickel that I can get so I can pay that master, that guy back. He went in on his terms and he came out on his terms. And is that what we're doing? Bible prophecy tells us what God's terms are. Bible prophecy tells us that he has borne our sins and our iniquities. He, all we like sheep have gone astray, but God has put on him the iniquities of us all. Will we accept, will we believe that report? Will we believe it? Because if we will believe that, as the eunuch did, there will be the arm of the Lord will be revealed in our lives. And we will be able to forgive others as we have been forgiven. And we can only forgive others as we have been forgiven. And that's why the servant couldn't forgive that dime that his friend owed him, because he hadn't been forgiven. In his mind, in his heart, he hadn't been forgiven. This is the message that God delivered to the eunuch, to the Ethiopian, through the deacon. It's a powerful message that God wants to communicate to the world, to the eunuchs and the Ethiopians of the world today, through any of us and every one of us. It's a message of the gospel of Jesus Christ. It is a message that we are going to not only share, but we're going to experience. And God has people in your lives, situations in your lives, that have hurt you deeply, that you're struggling with, that you're holding on to, experiences that are difficult to let go of. And God wants to take away all of that debt, that weight, that pain through Jesus Christ. He wants you to know that Jesus has paid that debt, that you don't have to bear it, that you don't have to hold it, that you don't have to hold it against anyone. Jesus has taken care of it, and he wants to free you to love those whom have hurt you the way that he loved us. He can do that. God is calling us to believe him for that. How many of you this morning want to say, yes, I want to believe God for that in my own life? Let's pray together. Father, thank you this morning for the powerful message of the gospel of Jesus Christ. Thank you that Jesus is the center of prophecy. Thank you that our hope is in him. That to preach the word, to preach scripture is to preach Christ, to let him be the center of everything. And Father, we don't understand perfectly or clearly. It's plain to us from the experience of Philip and others that we don't have the full picture or understanding or ability to accomplish the tasks that you long for your church to accomplish as a body. Help us to rely upon each other more than we have, to rely upon you more than we have. Allow the gospel to saturate our hearts, our minds, to heal our wounds and our bruises, to make us new men and women that can be utilized in ways perhaps that we never could have dreamed of, to reach out and touch the lives and hearts of others. Help us not to rest satisfied in the work that you're accomplishing in Samaria and the uttermost parts of the world, but help us to listen to the angels, listen to your Spirit, listen to the needs and the heart cry of those around us and to minister. No one of us can do this work alone. We need each other. We need you. And this morning there are pains and hurts that we have as individuals. We're lifting them up before you. We're giving them to you right now. You've seen every hand that was raised up. You know our hearts. You know the things that we have held on to that have been difficult for us to release. This morning we're giving them to you. You've borne every sin. You've borne every heartache. You've carried it all. And we're giving it to you. Help us to let go of the nickels and the dimes and to fully embrace your compassion for us, that it can flow through us to others. We pray and thank you in Jesus' name. Amen.
1: 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It's through your prayers and generosity that we are able to do what we do. Thank you for listening.

There are many other things which Jesus did, and if they were all to be told, I suppose the whole world could not hold the books that should be written. So be ready, because the Son of Man will come at the time you least expect it. The grace of our Lord Jesus Christ be with you all.

relationship with God. Elijah ran from God. Jonah fled to Tarshish, or tried to. James and John were known as the Sons of Thunder because they were tough characters. But all of these people went on to do big things for God, with John writing 5 books of the Bible. A righteous person falls 7 times and rises again. Proverbs 24:16. Don't ever give up. God doesn't give up on you. John Bradshaw, It Is Written.

These were Jesus' last recorded words spoken to his disciples, but yet they've been the source of inspiration for Christians in ages past and for Christians today, and will continue to be the Great Commission for Christians of tomorrow.

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3: Hi there, boys and girls.
4: Welcome, welcome, welcome.
3: We're so glad you've joined us for another Your Story Hour program. And say, Uncle Dan, I have a really unusual and exciting story to tell today.
4: Unusual? How so, Aunt Carol?
3: Well, have you ever felt like you were supposed to do something, but you couldn't explain why?
4: Well, let me think. Well, I remember when I was a boy, I knew I was supposed to make my bed, pick up my clothes, but believe me, when I didn't do it, my mother had no trouble explaining why.
3: I can relate to that, but that's not quite what I mean.
4: Well, do you mean that there are times when our conscience tells us that we should be doing something that we're not?
3: No, not quite that either. Although I'm sure we've each had times when our conscience has talked to us. It's more like you're impressed to do something. You can just feel it.
4: Well, I'm not sure. But I suspect that by the end of your story, we'll all know exactly what you mean.
3: You could be right about that, Uncle Dan.
4: So what's the name of your story, Aunt Carol?
3: I call it The Mysterious Midnight Ride. Many years ago, in a small village nestled in the forested hills of eastern Canada, Pastor Paul Nichols and his wife Maggie ministered to friends, neighbors, and even strangers with kindness and generosity. Pastor Paul often traveled by horseback to visit his parishioners, and Maggie tended their home and welcomed many in need of encouragement or a hot meal. As we join our story, one such visitor has joined the Nichols for the evening meal.
5: Well, Maggie, as usual, your venison stew is delicious.
6: Thank you, dear.
7: Oh, for sure, Mrs. Nichols. That was wonderful.
6: Would you like a little more, James? Huh? There's plenty more in the pot. Cornbread, too. No shortage of that.
7: Oh, thank you kindly. I couldn't hold another bite, I don't believe. You've been too kind inviting me to your table before my ride back home. Oh, speaking of which, I better be getting along or my M.O. think I've been kidnapped for ransom. Guess that ain't too likely, though, is it, Pastor?
5: Well, James, I guess kidnappers might pick on someone a little more endowed with this world's goods than you and him. But I must say that you, all of us, for that matter, have been generously endowed with God's goodness and grace.
7: And all of us do our best to help one another, just like you tell us to do.
5: Well, you have been listening to my sermons, then.
7: Oh, you betcha, Pastor. Laying up that treasure for the future. Besides which, when you think I'm sleeping there in the middle of your preaching, I'm just studying the insides of my eyelids.
5: Now, I would be rich, James, if I had a quarter for every time somebody told me that one.
7: I'm just teasing you, Pastor. You know that. Well, I best be getting on my way. I hear Blaze out there talking to me. Guess he's dreaming about munching on his oats tonight.
5: All right, James. You take care now.
7: You betcha. Much obliged, Ms. Nichols.
6: Glad you could join us, James. Give our best to Emma.
7: Will do. Will do. Oh, settle down there, Blaze. Bye now. Thanks again.
5: Goodbye.
6: Goodbye.
7: Get up there. Come on. Come on, Blaze.
5: Salt of the earth, that man, Emma, too. Good people.
6: Yes, dear. You're right. Good people.
3: During the next few weeks and months, Pastor Nichols continued his ministry to all the good people of the surrounding countryside. Sometimes that meant visiting the sick in the hospital. Sometimes it meant rejoicing with new parents when a baby was born. Sometimes it meant collecting food or clothes for the needy. Sometimes it meant grieving with the family of a lost loved one. But whatever the service required, the pastor was always quick to respond, and Maggie was always right by his side, both in thought and deed, for she dearly loved her husband and she dearly loved the people. Then one evening...
5: Maggie, I'm home.
6: Oh, there you are, dear. I was beginning to worry. My sakes, You're soaked through.
5: I know. It's raining buckets and the temperature is falling fast.
6: Oh, well, come to the fireplace and get warmed up a little. Supper will be ready in just a minute.
5: Oh, that is better. I guess I should change clothes, though, before we eat. I don't think even this fire can dry me out tonight.
6: All right. And by the time you're done changing, the vegetable stew and blueberry muffins will be on the table.
5: Maggie, my love, tell me how I was lucky enough to marry such a beautiful woman and such a good cook all in the same package.
6: You're just negotiating for two pieces of pie tonight. I know you.
5: Well, maybe. But everything I said is true.
6: Uh-huh. Well, it worked. Two pieces of pie coming up.
5: Maggie.
6: Yes? Dear, what is it? You look so strange.
5: I don't know.
6: Are you all right? You're not sick, are you?
5: No, it's not that. I just had the oddest impression.
6: Impression?
5: Yes, a feeling that... Oh, well, never mind. It can't be anything. It's nothing, I'm sure.
6: Nothing? What was it? Tell me.
5: That I should go. No, Maggie. My dear, don't worry. Your worry lines are showing right there between your eyes.
6: Are you sure you're all right?
5: Absolutely, my dear. Now, you bring on that pie.
3: Much later that evening...
5: Well, time to call it a day, I guess. It's getting late. Can you believe that this storm is... That was a close one.
6: I'll say. I sure pity anyone who has to be out on a night like this.
5: Nobody in the right mind would be out on a night like this.
6: Do you think Flash is all right in the barn?
5: Oh, sure. I closed him in a stall and gave him plenty of hay.
6: Well, then let's do call it a night, dear. And hope we can get to sleep with all the thunder and lightning.

0: haven't slept a wink. Can you see the clock?
1: It's midnight.
0: Oh, I'm so tired. But I just keep tossing one way, then the other. And just about the time I start to drift off, then boom, more thunder.
1: Mm-hmm.
0: Maybe we should stuff cotton in our ears.
1: Mm-hmm.
0: Dearest?
1: Hmm?
0: Are you listening to me?
1: Maggie, I have to go. I have to see for myself.
0: What?
1: I'm so impressed that I can't ignore it any longer. I have to go.
0: Go? Go where? What are you talking about?
1: Just as we were finishing supper, remember the impression, the feeling.
0: You're coming down with something. I just
1: know
0: it.
1: No, Maggie, no. I'm fine, really. It's just that I have to go.
0: Tonight? In this storm?
1: Yes, tonight in this storm, I have to go and check on James and Emma. Something is wrong. They need me.
0: What? James and Emma? But they live 7 miles away. You can't go out there tonight. You said it yourself. Nobody in their right mind would go out on a night like this.
1: I have to go, Maggie. I'm being impressed that I must.
0: But it's wet out there, and you'll catch your death. Dearest, do you know how crazy this sounds?
1: Crazy or not, I'm going. Can you find my old rain slicker?
0: But
1: I'll bundle up, I promise. My wool socks, wool sweater, heavy coat. Even if it turns to ice, I'll be warm.
0: But
1: Maggie, I have to do this. I don't know why. I just have to. Whoa, Flash. Oh, boy. I know. It's a nasty night out here. You'd rather be in the barn, and believe me, I'd rather be in bed. Here it is. James and Emma's house. Everything's dark. Everything looks fine. Nobody's around. The whole village is asleep except me. What am I doing here? I know, but if I go snooping around their house or bang on the door, I'll wake up the whole neighborhood. And then what would I say? Oh, what if they think I'm a burglar? James has a shotgun. I wouldn't want to meet at this hour of the night. Well, here goes. Oops. Big puddle. Boot full of water. What next? What a night. Okay. On the porch. Mm-hmm. Can't see anything through the windows. Everything seems fine. Maybe I'll just try the door. That's funny. The door's not even locked. I'll just open it a little. Maybe I should go inside and just take a quick look around. I can't see much in here. It's dark. I needed light, but be still my heart. Well, at least I could see in the lightning flash there's nothing out of place here. Everything's okay. Guess I'll just quietly leave and... But I still feel, I can't explain it, but I know something's wrong. Dear Lord, I don't understand why I'm here. I just know that I feel so strongly that these folks of yours are in some kind of danger. Please, please, Lord, protect these elderly people from any violence of any kind. And Lord, please hear me. If any hand has been raised to strike them, please paralyze it. In Christ's name, amen.
2: The next morning at breakfast.
0: So, you just left? You didn't wake them?
1: No, I'm sure they never even knew I was there.
0: It's just all so strange. I really thought you were out of your mind, what with that storm and the rain. The whole south pasture is underwater this morning.
1: I know. I still don't understand it. When I got there, everything seemed fine, except the front door was open, That didn't seem right. Then, when I was inside...
0: Yes?
1: At first I thought it was okay, but that same feeling suddenly came over me.
0: So what did you do?
1: I offered a prayer that God would protect them, and I left. You know?
0: What?
1: It might be interesting to ride over there this morning, just to make sure James and Emma are all right, to see if anything happened after I left. But before I do...
0: You'd like another stack of pancakes.
1: Maggie, my dear, I do believe you can read my mind.
0: Yes, dear, even though sometimes I think you're losing it.
1: Well, Flash, here we are again. Oh, oh boy. Just like last night. Everything looks fine. Maybe Maggie was right about me being crazy to ride over here at midnight last night. I sure hope James and Emma are all right.
3: Well, Pastor, welcome. Come in, come in.
1: Why, thank you, James.
3: Emma, come see us, Pastor Nichols. So, Pastor, what brings you our way today?
4: Pastor Nichols, how nice to see you.
1: Emma, you look well.
4: Oh, yes, pretty good for an old lady.
3: Oh.
4: Feel better today now that the storm's over. Rheumatism, you know.
3: I was just asking the pastor here how it is that he's over this way today.
1: Well, I just felt impressed to come say howdy to a few folks, you know. Check up on them, see how they're doing.
4: Well, we're mighty pleased to have you.
3: Yeah.
4: I suppose the storm was as bad over your way as here.
1: Just about the same, I'd say. Lots of lightning, thunder.
3: Yep, sounds like it. Tell you what, thunder was crashing around here so loud you couldn't hear yourself think.
4: How would you know? Huh? By midnight you was a snoring away, sounded like somebody sawing down timber.
3: Oh, well, always could sleep through a good storm. How about you, Pastor? You get any sleep last night?
1: Well, not much. I admit, I was up most of the night.
4: Well, sorry to hear it, but I know what you mean. I hardly got into winks myself. Wind was a-rattling the windows and the doors. The porch was creaking.
1: I can imagine.
4: But as they always say, the good Lord watches over his own. And here we are this morning. The sun's a-shining, and it's a beautiful day.
1: And no one is happier than I to know you're both all right this morning.
3: Yep.
5: We'll get back to Aunt Carol's story in just a minute. But first, we have some very exciting things to tell you about.
6: Exciting item number one is...
5: Adventures in the Holy Bible.
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6: Pastor Nichols was pleased to find James and Emma safe and sound the day after his mysterious midnight ride. Had he really had his senses about him when he'd ridden to their house through the wind and rain, thunder and lightning of the night before? Why would anyone do such a thing? And yet, he knew that he had received a clear impression to do exactly that.
1: So there they were, Maggie, pleased as punch to see me and without a hint that I'd been there last night.
0: And nothing was wrong. I mean, neither of them was sick. The house was all right. No damage from the storm.
1: Not a thing wrong. Even Emma's rheumatism was better this morning.
0: Well, then, I don't know what to say.
1: And I don't know what to tell you. It seems that my trip last night served no purpose at all. All I know is that I felt compelled to go, and I went. Other than that, it's a complete mystery.
6: Needless to say, after that night, Pastor Nichols wondered from time to time about the mysterious midnight ride he had made to James and Emma's house. But as time passed, busy as he was, the episode slipped from his mind. He continued to shepherd his flock of believers, and of course, he could always be counted upon to serve the needy. Then one day, a new opportunity presented itself.
7: That'll be $21.50, Pastor.
1: All right, Herb. Here you are. 10, 20, 21, and 50 cents.
7: Thank you. Maggie doing all right, is she? Oh, here, let me bag that up for you.
1: Thank you. Yep, Maggie's fine. Loves working in that garden of hers. That's why I bought all these seed packets.
7: I thought as much. And the little hand trowel, too?
1: Yes, and the fertilizer. She grows a lot of our food, you know, saves some on the grocery bills.
8: Say, Herb, you got any barbed wire in the store? Oh, hi, Pastor.
1: Jacob, how's it going?
8: Fine, fine. Well, pretty fine, anyway.
1: You don't sound 100% sure. What's the matter?
8: Well, let's just say that being assistant warden of a prison isn't the nicest job sometimes. I mean, it's a good job, and some of the men are really trying to change their lives. But try as I might, I just can't seem to get through to some of the others.
7: Is that why you need the barbed wire, Jacob?
8: Well, actually, no. It's to keep my cows from visiting the neighbor's place. But there are times when I just want to wrap about 500 strands of that stuff right around some of those cells. Sometimes to keep people in, and other times to keep people out. You know what I mean.
1: I imagine it's a pretty big challenge, all right.
8: You got that right, Pastor. Say, it's kind of funny I'd run into you today.
1: Oh?
8: Yeah, I was going to come by and see you. I had an idea. A kind of favor to ask of you.
1: Well, shoot, Jacob. No time like the present.
8: I was thinking, wondering, if you might be available to come by the prison sometime and talk to the men.
1: Absolutely, Jacob. You just name the time.
8: I don't suppose you'd be open to, say, a weekly meeting?
1: Well, maybe.
8: So you'll come then?
1: I'll come. How does Tuesday afternoon strike you?
8: Sounds perfect. I'll make arrangements to meet you at the front gate. 2:00?
1: See you then, Jacob. 2:00 sharp. Well, well, it almost looks like Jacob did string his barbed wire around this place. Looks pretty forbidding to me. Oh, there's Jacob now.
8: Hey there, Pastor.
1: Jacob, hello.
8: Just a second. Let me get the gate. There now, come on inside.
1: Thanks. I can't help but wonder how I'll be received by the men.
8: Those that are interested are already in the cafeteria, so don't worry, they're eager to hear what you have to say.
1: Sounds good.
8: First, we'll need to get you a badge at the guard station. Right this way. Men, Pastor Nichols has come today in response to an invitation that I personally made to him. I invited him based on the interest all of you gathered here had expressed to me. An interest in improving your outlook, your lives, and your future. I commend you for that. So, without further ado, Pastor Nichols.
1: I come to you today to tell you that God sees you and loves you. All of you here, right now, as you are gathered in this room. But he sees much more than that. He sees what you could be. He sees your potential. And he longs to be a part of your future. Let me tell you a story by way of explanation.
6: Pastor Nichols continued to speak, and his audience paid rapt attention. They were hungry to receive the message about God's forgiveness and of his love for them. Then the pastor offered the last few words of encouragement.
1: And so I would say in conclusion, if you are willing to come to him and receive Jesus as your Savior, he is eager to give you the gift of eternal life, which he has promised to every believer. He will be with you every day. He will comfort and guide you. And he will hear you when you pray. And now, I understand it's dinner time.
9: Just in time for partridge under glass, Pastor.
1: My compliments ahead of time to the chef.
10: Yep, better to compliment him before you eat it.
1: Well, all kidding aside, if any of you wish to speak to me after the meal, I'll be happy to meet with you. I know you'll have the time. And I'm dedicating as much time as you'd like to talk with you personally.
6: Several of the men did take advantage of Pastor Nichols' invitation. They spoke earnestly to him about their desire to be forgiven by God for the wrongs they had committed and gave their hearts to God right there in the prison's cafeteria. Then finally, the last man stepped forward.
11: Hello, Pastor.
1: Hello. I'm so glad to talk with you. What's your name?
11: Arnold. Arnold Andrew Jenkins II, to be exact. But while you didn't know my name, still, you should know me.
1: Oh, I should? But I don't think... In fact, I'm sure I've never seen you before in my entire life.
11: Well, I know you.
1: You do?
11: Yes, and I know what you said is true. About God hearing and answering prayers.
1: You do? But I don't...
11: Do you remember that night when you went to see an elderly couple who lived on the outskirts of your town?
1: Well, I visit my parishioners pretty regularly, so I don't...
11: Oh, you'd remember this visit, Pastor. It was in the middle of the night, about 2 a.m. to be precise, on a very dark and stormy night.
1: Oh, yes, yes, I remember that night.
11: About 4 months ago, right?
1: Right. I went to see James and Emma. What a night that was. I couldn't sleep because of an impression that something was wrong in that house. So I saddled up Flash, my horse, and rode through an awful thunderstorm. My wife thought I was crazy, especially when I got back home soaking wet and told her that there wasn't anything wrong after all.
11: No, but there was.
1: Was what?
11: Something wrong.
1: But I don't understand. How would you...
11: I was there, Pastor.
1: You were there? But that can't be. I didn't see anyone.
11: I'd just gotten there when you rode up. I was inside, and when I saw you were coming in, I hid behind the drapes in the living room.
1: You what? You were in the house?
11: Yes.
1: But the next day, I went there, and everything was fine. They never knew I had been there, and they certainly never knew you were there. They weren't hurt. They weren't missing anything that they mentioned to me. Did you take anything after I left?
11: Oh, no. How could I after I heard that prayer of yours?
1: You heard me pray?
11: Oh, yes. You were standing just a few feet away from my hiding place. And I tell you, I got out of there as fast as I could after you left.
1: Well, I guess I'll never, ever forget that night, then.
11: Me either. Later, I did get caught for something that I'd done before, and they put me in prison. But I sure didn't harm anyone or anything in that house.
1: Well, well, well, I can't believe it. My impression was right after all. As I said, I'll never, ever forget that night.
11: And as I said, neither will I. You see, now I sign my name with this hand.
1: I don't get what you're meaning.
11: It's my left hand.
1: So you're left-handed?
11: No, not really. I'm right-handed.
1: But then why do you sign?
11: Because of your prayer, Pastor. The prayer that God answered. Do you remember what you said?
1: Well, I prayed that God would protect James and Emma.
11: Right. And you prayed that any hand raised against them would be paralyzed.
1: Yes, that's right. I guess I did. But you don't mean...
11: Yes, I do.

0: As you can imagine, Pastor Nichols told Arnold Andrew Jenkins II just what he wanted to know. The pastor led him through a prayer to ask for forgiveness for the wrongs that he had done, and to ask Jesus to come into his heart as Savior and Lord. And, as you might also imagine, both men were right. The night that Pastor Nichols made his mysterious midnight ride was one night that neither of them would ever forget.
1: Aunt Carol, I have a question for you. Who do you think was in the greatest danger that stormy night, James and Emma or Arnold?
0: Well, James and Emma were in physical danger, but as children of God, their eternal lives were secure. Not so with Arnold.
1: My thoughts exactly. If James had woken up and fired his shotgun, Arnold would have died without accepting Jesus as his Savior, and that's eternal loss.
0: God's ways may sometimes be mysterious, but He loves us all, and only He sees the end from the beginning.
1: And speaking of the end, it's time for us to say goodbye for now, and God bless you always.
2: This has been your Story Hour, building for a better tomorrow.
0: This is Aunt Carol.
3: And Uncle Dan saying,
4: goodbye, everyone.
0: See you.

0: During his outrageously successful career, inventor Thomas Edison was awarded almost 1,100 patents. Among them, the phonograph and the motion picture camera. His first patent was awarded on the first day of June 1869 for an electrographic vote recorder, which was never used. The Wizard of Menlo Park struck out in his first at-bat. But it didn't stop him. Don't let failure stop you at work, in a hobby, in business, and certainly in your relationship with God. Elijah ran from God. Jonah fled to Tarshish, or tried to. James and John were known as the Sons of Thunder because they were tough characters. But all of these people went on to do big things for God, with John writing 5 books of the Bible. A righteous person falls 7 times and rises again. Proverbs 24:16. Don't ever give up. God doesn't give up on you. John Bradshaw, It Is Written.
1: Hello, I am an oasis.
2: A what?
1: An oasis, you know, that lovely little spot in the desert where there's plenty of water and things grow nice and green.
2: Oh, yes. Olivia!
1: Yes, Uncle Bob!
2: Well, Olivia, Oasis, welcome to Nature Corner.
1: Well, thanks a whole bunch.
2: Great having you here. Where are you located?
1: I'm located in the middle of the Rub al Khali Desert in Saudi Arabia, in the city of Riyadh.
2: Oh, yes, sure. The kids and I have heard of Riyadh. Riyadh is the capital of Saudi Arabia.
1: Good memory. 500,000 people live in Riyadh. You know why they live there?
2: No. Is it because of you, Olivia?
1: Yes. Arabs discovered me in the middle of the desert 5,000 years ago and built their homes around me.
2: Neat. There must be a lot of water in Riyadh for 500,000 people to settle there.
1: There's a great underground river and many good wells, Uncle Bob.
2: Right out in the middle of the blistering, hot, dry Rub al Khali Desert in Saudi Arabia.
1: That's right. You know, it never rains here.
2: Never?
1: That's right. But because of the wonderful water supply the Lord God put here, 500,000 beautiful date palm trees grow in me.
2: Mm.
1: And the farmers can grow wheat, corn, barley, millet, figs and grapes, and all the other veggie crops to keep the people alive.
2: Boy, this is educational. Olivia, where did you get your name?
1: Oasis?
2: Yes.
1: Oasis is a Coptic word.
2: Coptic means ancient Egyptian, right?
1: Yes. The Coptic word oasis.

0: Away means to live. Sus means to drink. Oasis, to live and to drink.
1: That's right. That's how I got my name.
0: Is it right to call you a part of the desert?
1: No, I am not part of the desert, even though I have the desert all around me. Instead, I am a fertile, rich, green area with a good supply of water from an underground river and wells.
0: Oh, your 500,000 date palm trees must make the weather cooler.
1: Yes, they provide shade from the hot sun, Uncle Bob.
0: Olivia, the kids and I know that there's a lot of arid or dry desert land all over the world. Does every desert have an oasis?
1: Oh, yes. Some are very large, like me, and some are very small. If the oasis is large, then a lot of people move there and build their homes around it, like Biskra, Algeria. Oh, it's a lovely city of 9,000 people. It has 120,000 date palm trees.
0: Wow. If an oasis is small, then probably only a little town springs up, right?
1: Sometimes not even a little town.
0: Is that so?
1: Yes. I have an oasis relative in Gorge d'Erek in the middle of the Sahara Desert. It's tiny, not even a town. That oasis is watered by a spring that irrigates just 1 acre of land.
0: Is that all?
1: Yes. Only one family is able to live there and grow their food because there just isn't that much water to go around.
0: That's what you call lonely living.
1: Not if you have a big family, Uncle Bob. Do you remember the woman who was a judge in ancient Israel back in Bible days?
0: Sure. Her name is Deborah.
1: Right. Judges chapter 4, verse 5 may be speaking of a very small oasis. It says, Deborah sat under her own palm tree between Ramah and Bethel in the hill country of Ephraim.
0: Sure, I remember reading that. And in order for a palm tree to grow out in the desert, you have to have an oasis.
1: Right. Remember how the children of Israel wandered through the desert on their way to the promised land?
0: Oh, sure.
1: Exodus 15:27 says, the children of Israel came to the town of Elim, where there were 12 springs of water and 70 date palm trees. They camped there beside the waters.
0: An oasis in Elim.
1: One of my relatives, who's still there, by the way.
0: Well, this is really educational, Olivia Oasis.
1: One of the oldest cities in the world is called the City of Palm Trees. Care to guess who that might be?
0: Bible City?
1: Yes.
0: Is it Jericho?
1: Right on. Deuteronomy 34:3 calls Jericho the city of palm trees.
0: Well, that's not far from the Dead Sea in Israel, which means it's right in the middle of the hot, dry desert.
1: You've got it.
0: So wherever date palm trees grow, you have to have water, and you have an oasis.
1: Oh, there's a beautiful, large oasis in Jericho, Uncle Bob. One of the best in all of Israel. That's why the city grew up around it thousands of years ago.
0: How come Jericho has such a nice oasis?
1: The city is located down in a valley. See, mountains surround it.
0: Oh, sure, that's right. The Bible talks about going down to Jericho. Where does the city get its water?
1: Underground rivers and wells, but also from the snow and the rain that fall on the high mountains.
0: Speaking of snow and rain, isn't there a desert in China that has an oasis that gets its water from melted snow high in the mountains?
1: Yes, it's on the Karakum Desert in China and the Atacama Desert in Chile, South America.
0: Oh.
1: Wherever water touches the dry land, the land comes alive.
0: But outside of that area?
1: Brown and very dead-looking.
0: You know, that's true here in the USA, too.
1: Explain.
0: Well, as the beautiful Colorado River weaves its way through Utah, Arizona, Nevada, and California, everything is green along the banks of the river. But just a few hundred feet away from the river, it's a brown wasteland.
1: That's the way it looks 100 feet outside of every oasis, Uncle Bob, including the ones all along the huge Nile River of Egypt.
0: That's right. There are beautiful oases along the Nile. Olivia, is that also true of the Tigris and the Euphrates rivers in Iraq?
1: Yes, it is. You see, an oasis is a large or small island of security right in the middle of the harsh, dangerous, hot and dry desert.
0: Kids and I read you. What's the most important thing that grows on an oasis?
1: Well, in my city, Riyadh, Saudi Arabia, it's the beautiful date palm trees.
0: How tall do they grow?
1: Up to 100 feet.
0: Wow. How much fruit do they produce?
1: A good date palm in me produces about 8 clusters. Now, there are 200 dates per cluster.
0: Mm-hmm.
1: That makes about 200 pounds of dates per year from one palm tree.
0: Whoa. What do the people do with dates?
1: Oh, they eat them fresh or dry them for eating later. They're very nutritious. They're good for you. Dates are used a lot for cooking in Saudi Arabia, see? They're also used to make good cakes.
0: Yum, yum, yum.
1: My dates are also used to trade for food or products that my people cannot grow.
0: Is that a fact?
1: Oh, yes. In every desert oasis, Uncle Bob, there's one day a week called Market Day. It's always on the same day. People know that, and they come with their products to trade or sell.
0: Tell me more about this. This is interesting.
1: The marketplace in me is crowded on that day. Vegetable sellers will be close together in one section.
0: Mm-hmm.
1: Butchers hang their meat in another section of the oasis.
0: I see.
1: Goods are spread on a ground cloth so they don't get dirty. And people even sell or trade fancy colored soap that smells so sweet. Bright pink candy is even for sale in me. But by noon, my market will be nearly empty.
0: That's because it's so hot.
1: Yes, but the people will all be back next week, same day. That's how it works on every oasis on the Arabian Desert.
0: What do dates really mean to the people of Riyadh?
1: Dates are like gold on an oasis, Uncle Bob. They are, to my people, what sheep and camels are to the desert nomad.
0: Mm-hmm. They are his wealth.
1: Yes.
0: How closely are date palm trees planted together?
1: In a square, every 16 feet. Like a checkerboard square.
0: I see. Why is it in the shape of a checkerboard?
1: So they're easy to water, see?
0: Oh.
1: Ditches are dug right next to the tree's roots, and the underground river slowly flows into these ditches.
0: Mm. Do the trees use a lot of water?
1: About 200 gallons a day. But the hot sun makes the leaves evaporate 115 gallons a day.
0: Each tree?
1: Yes. There's nothing that the farmer can do about that. But he's very careful about the water that flows into the canals and soaks into the ground around each tree.
0: Explain.
1: Every drop of water is used. Like I said, the palm trees are planted in a big checkerboard 16 feet apart. Now, in the middle of these squares, the gardener plants things like wheat, millet, or figs, grapes, or vegetables. Every drop of water is used by some plant. Almost none of it reaches the edge of the garden to be lost in the desert.
0: The Arab farmer very wisely believes in conserving your water.
1: Right on.
0: Tell me about your wheat fields.
1: Each wheat field is only 16 feet square because that's how far apart the palm trees are planted.
0: Mm-hmm.
1: And I can tell you that not one stalk of wheat is wasted when it's ready to harvest.
0: Do animals or birds bother these gardens?
1: Yes, and for that reason the farmer puts up scarecrows that flap in the breeze.
0: How do they work?
1: Fairly well. Some farmers tie a rope around their garden and attach tin cans to that rope. They'll then tie a long cord to this rope and run it into their house. When they look out the window and see the birds stealing their wheat, they'll give the cord a pull. Rattle, rattle, rattle.
0: And away the birds fly.
1: That's right.
0: Are there many animals in you, Olivia Oasis?
1: Yes, wherever there's moisture and cooler temperatures, you'll find antelopes, gazelles, jackals, foxes, badgers, and snakes.
0: Olivia, a few minutes ago, you mentioned that your soil was rich. How rich?
1: Very rich, Uncle Bob. It's full of all the nutrition that the trees and the vegetables need to grow. However, every few years, the farmer has to come in to me and dig off a crust of salt that forms on me.
0: Really? Why does salt form on you?
1: Because there was a little salt and other chemicals in the water that irrigated me.
0: Oh.
1: And when the hot sun evaporates the water from my ground, it leaves the salt.
0: It doesn't take it.
1: Right. So after a few years, a crust of salt forms, and it must be shoveled off, or nothing will grow in the soil under it.
0: Didn't know that.
1: That's why you'll always find a large pile of hard, crusty salt to the side of any oasis.
0: Think I see one over there. Say, a while ago you mentioned that you're usually located in a valley, so rain from the mountains can drain down in you and make the area into a beautiful garden. Are there any other reasons why an oasis is found in a valley?
1: Yes, it's the Creator God's way of keeping the desert sands from covering me.
0: Explain that.
1: Well, we have terrible windstorms in the Arabian Desert during the spring of the year.
0: Okay.
1: If I were not tucked down in a valley with mountains surrounding me, that blowing sand would cover every date palm tree and kill it.
0: Wow. And you would be no more.
1: Exactly. That's why the Lord Jesus Christ, the master designer, made valleys and mountains in the desert. He designed the landscape so life could exist.
0: Why, thoughtful of him, isn't it, Olivia?
1: I'll say. And it's also very intelligent. Because of that, my oasis friends and I are among the most productive and densely cultivated regions in the whole world.
0: More food is produced in you from the closely cultivated checkerboard plots.
1: Right on.
0: I've learned so much about you today, Olivia Oasis. Thanks for being my guest.
1: Come see me again someday, Uncle Bob. You too, kids. Bye-bye.

0: Sometimes problems are just too hard to figure out or too big to handle. But you know, God is very wise, and He's bigger than any problem you might have. So trust Him, not just with your head, but with your heart.
1: Proverbs 3, verses 5 and 6. Trust in the Lord with all your heart, and lean not on your own understanding. In all your ways acknowledge Him, and He shall direct your paths.

Listen to what Jesus has for you today in John chapter 8 and verse 12. The Bible says, "Then Jesus spoke to them again, saying, I am the light of the world. He who follows me shall not walk in darkness, but have the light of life." The problem with modern travel is that, well, it's just a little too fast. Now, don't get me wrong. I love the fact that you can get on an airplane and in less than 2 days end up on the other side of the planet. But in the old days, when you had to take a ship for 2 or 3 weeks to get there, you didn't have to put up with the horrible effects of jet lag because your body had time to get used to the new surroundings bit by bit. But when you suddenly drop yourself into a radically different time zone, it takes your body a little while to get adjusted. At 1 o'clock in the morning, when everyone else is sleeping, you're wide awake because it's the middle of the day back home. And at 1 o'clock in the afternoon, when everyone else is busy with their daily routine, you're fighting to keep your eyelids open because it's the middle of the night back home. Your whole system, including all of your body's delicate cycles, your whole body is screaming that you really belong somewhere else. And some experts figure that it can take as long as 1 day for every time zone you've crossed to get completely adjusted to local circumstances. So, just the other day, as I was laying awake at 2 o'clock in the morning, I read another passage in the Gospel of John, where Jesus makes an important point. Nicodemus, he says, unless you're born again, you can't inherit the kingdom of God. Now, there's an awful lot of stuff packed into that little statement, but here's what I want you to see. When you arrive in the kingdom of heaven, I don't think you're going to suffer any spiritual jet lag because to a large extent, you'll have already been living on heavenly time before you get there. You know, they say that when President Lyndon Johnson was traveling the world, he simply refused to adjust to local time. Instead, he insisted on keeping his old schedule back home, eating and sleeping at the usual times, and even insisting that diplomatic meetings be held at times that were convenient for Washington, D.C. No matter where he was, he lived by local time back home. And in a similar way, that's what daily life should be like for the Christian. According to the Bible, Christians walk in light that the rest of the world doesn't have. Even though we aren't physically in heaven yet, our day-to-day lives show that in our hearts and minds, we're already living there. And there are some things in this world that we just can't get used to because we really don't belong here. That things like dishonesty and violence bother us because they're not a part of our heavenly home. We have a different sense of priority than some of the people around us because we operate by a different set of values. And in the end, we're going to discover that living with a little bit of heavenly jet lag is just a better way to live.

During his outrageously successful career, inventor Thomas Edison was awarded almost 1,100 patents. Among them, the phonograph and the motion picture camera. His first patent was awarded on the first day of June 1869 for an electrographic vote recorder, which was never used. The Wizard of Menlo Park struck out in his first at-bat. But it didn't stop him. Don't let failure stop you at work, in a hobby, in business, and certainly in your relationship with God. Elijah ran from God. Jonah fled to Tarshish, or tried to. James and John were known as the Sons of Thunder because they were tough characters. But all of these people went on to do big things for God, with John writing 5 books of the Bible. A righteous person falls 7 times and rises again, Proverbs 24:16. Don't ever give up. God doesn't give up on you. John Bradshaw, It Is Written.

I used to sit at the supper table between my mom and dad. While dad and I would playfully fight over the last biscuit on the plate. On Sundays, we'd go for long drives through the country and stop at grandma's for some hot muffins. We had some great times in those days. Then one day I left home to make my own way. The years went by so fast. My schedule was busy and it was difficult to get home

right away. But I had an appointment to keep, and I couldn't leave until the next day. When I finally arrived home, I realized I had missed the most important appointment of my life. Dad had passed away a few hours before.

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1: I'm very proud in a sanctified way of the youth in our church. You may have noticed the adventures. We're participating as ushers today. And it's a proven statistic that the young people that get involved in church are the ones who typically stay in the church. And so we're trying to capitalize on that truth. Jesus tells us in Matthew chapter 12 that in the judgment we'll give an account for every idle word we speak. By your words you'll be justified, by your words you'll be condemned. And some of us are more verbose than others. I'm one of those people. Last night we were out in the front yard. My kids were outside. It was a little pleasant, and we were visiting with Grandma, and she was asking how it was that Nathan had become so talkative. And we said, what did you expect? Look at his parents. He's going through that stage now where he's learning new words, and then he wears them out. And he wears out everybody else with those new words. And we do a lot of talking in our lives. I think somebody estimated that the average person in 1 week speaks enough words to fill a book with over 500 pages. And some people would have more books at the end of the week than others. I have a virtual encyclopedia at the end of my week. Karen isn't far behind. So we do a lot of talking in our lives. Now, some words we talk just to hear ourselves. Problem is, when we do that kind of talking, folks get to the place where they don't listen to us because it's sort of like living by the railroad track. It's just a lot of words all the time. I had a friend who was a person of unusually few words. And whenever they spoke, people typically stopped, even if they were already talking, and they'd listen, they'd tune in, because this person spoke so little, they always were hoping that he was about to say something profound. Sometimes it was. But it seems like that in a special sense, at the end of a person's life, the final words they speak often seem to be in a category by themselves, and they get a little extra respect. I went through a history and some different resources to look at some of the last words of different people. And some of them became very famous. Some examples would be, of course, Napoleon's sister, Alicia. When she was dying, someone in the room observed nothing was as certain as death. And they didn't know that she was still alive, and she heard that, and she responded, except taxes. And you might be wondering where that phrase came from, making her statement probably the most widely quoted in history. Nothing is as sure as death and taxes. Well, that's where that came from. Some people, their final words are sort of a disappointment. You wonder what in the world they were thinking. W.C. Fields, for instance, on his deathbed, said, on the whole, I'd rather be in Philadelphia. Then he died. Phineas T. Barnum, P.T. Barnum of the Barnum and Bailey Circus. He lived to 82. Very interesting man. But his last words before he died, he was questioning the receipts from the big program at Madison Square Garden that night. They reported, and then he died. He wanted to know how the gate receipts were doing. A philosopher, William Hegel, said, only one man understood me, and he didn't understand me. And then he died. Lord Palmerston, his final words, die? My dear doctor, that's the last thing I shall do. Which is true. It is the last thing that everybody does. Oscar Wilde's last words were, I am dying as I lived, beyond my means. He died a lost man, we believe. Rudolph Valentino said, don't pull down the blinds. And similar, O. Henry, the author, said, turn up the lights, I don't want to go home in the dark. The poet Heinrich Heine wrote, God will forgive me. It's his profession. And those were his final words. I heard about one attorney who he was trying to settle the will for this lady whose husband had died. And he had not left a will. And so he pressed it. This is a true story. He said, well, what were his final words? And she became very disturbed. And she said, I don't want to tell you. And he said, well, it may help. She says, no, it was personal. And he pressed her and he said, look, I'm your attorney. You can trust me. She says, no, no. He said, look, you need to tell me if I'm going to get anywhere with you. The final words are very important because he had nothing in writing. He said, trust me. She said, okay, okay. My husband said, "Woman, what are you doing? You think you could hit me with that old gun? You couldn't hit the broadside of a barn." And she told the attorney that. It's a true story. And of course, she was prosecuted for his death, his final words. Now, Christians have made some more profound statements. Zwingli, one of the great reformers, a contemporary of Luther, his final words before he died was, "They can kill the body, but not the soul." Wouldn't you like to come to your end with that kind of faith? William Carey, that great missionary to India, he said, "When I am gone, speak less of Dr. Carey and more of Dr. Carey's Savior." Susanna Wesley, one of the most incredible women in modern times, who raised a whole litter of profound Christian intellectuals, she said when she was dying, "Children, when I am gone, sing a song of praise to God." And they did just that. So it's interesting sometimes to consider these famous words. Alexander the Great, when he died, his final words, his wife Roxanne was at his bedside and his son was still very young. And she said, "Who is going to rule in your place?" And supposedly his final words were, "The strongest." And then he died. Somebody said, Noah Webster, who wrote the Webster's Dictionary, that his final words were, "Zyme, zymosis, and zymergy." That's not true, but I thought that was cute. Now, when you look in the Bible, some of the great patriarchs, they always took special note to, when they saw the time was coming, say something almost prophetic, very significant, before they died. Joshua, when he saw he was getting old, he gathered all of Israel together and he gave them that final charge to remind them of God's leading. He gave them the same charge that Moses had given him, saying, "Be courageous." And of course, he concluded by saying, "Choose who you will serve, but as for me and my house, we will serve the Lord." That's Joshua 24:15. 2 Samuel, King David, before he died, he wrote a final psalm. And you can find that all written there. 2 Samuel 23, verse 1. "Now these are the last words of David. Thus says David, the son of Jesse, thus says the man raised up on high, the anointed of God of Jacob, and the sweet psalmist of Israel." And with this introduction are his last, probably his last written words. Peter, before he knew he was going to die, he said in his second letter, chapter 1, verse 13, "Yea, I think it is needful, it's meet, as long as I'm in this tabernacle, this body, to stir you up by putting you in remembrance, knowing that shortly I must put off my tabernacle, even as the Lord Jesus has shown me." He knew he was dying, and he wrote a letter with a final charge to the church to stir them up and remind them of God's leading. Paul did something similar. When you read 2 Timothy, you're reading the last words of a man on death row. And that's why he says, that's very encouraging, "For I am now ready to be offered, and the time of my departure is at hand. I have fought the good fight, I have finished the race, I have kept the faith. Finally, there is laid up for me the crown of righteousness, which the Lord, the righteous judge, will give me on that day, and not to me only, but to all them that love his appearing." I hope that you long for and love the blessed hope, the soon appearance of Jesus. Now, I've sort of set the stage for considering the final words of Jesus on the cross. When I first discovered that there are seven statements, I thought that was very significant. God does things in cycles of seven. But when you line up the four Gospels, it seems that Jesus declared seven, no more, no less, statements of final utterance before he died. And because this is the Lord and everything he said was inspired, those final words of a dying man are of great significance. So we're going to consider the final words of Christ. We're going to look at them historically, why he said what he said, some of the spiritual significance, and we're going to look at them in the context of what is he saying to us? Is it a message to each one of us individually? The Bible tells us we are crucified with Christ, and so these are words that should be our words also. Now, quickly, let me tell you what they are, and then we'll go back one by one, and you might take a pencil out and write some of the notes for the scriptures down. They'll not be on the screen today. I don't want to spoil you, so you don't use your Bibles. First one is Luke 23, verse 34, where Jesus says, "Father, forgive them, for they do not know what they do." The second statement of Christ is John 19, verse 26 and 27. And there it declares, when Jesus saw his mother and the disciple whom he loved, the Apostle John, standing by, he said to his mother, "Woman, behold your son." And he said to the disciple, "Behold your mother." That was probably the second statement. The third one is Luke chapter 23, verse 43, where Jesus said, "Assuredly I say to you today, you will be with me in paradise," he declared to the thief. The fourth of the last words of Jesus is where he said, "Eli, Eli, lama sabachthani." One version renders it, "Eloi, Eloi, lama sabachthani." Meaning, Jesus didn't say two things. He simply said, my God, why have you forsaken me?" They give us the original language there because they misunderstood what he said. They thought he was calling for Elijah. The fifth statement of Jesus is John 19:28. And he simply said, "I thirst." The sixth statement is John 19, verse 30, when he declared, "It is finished." And then the final words, Luke 23:46, "Father, into your hands I commend my spirit." Now, the arrangement of this list of seven final utterances of Jesus on the cross, it may be impossible to definitely prove the exact order, and I'm not here to argue that. I've looked at some other people have the list slightly different. I've used this list according to the Bible, and I went through the book Desire of Ages and tried to line it up in accordance with that inspired commentary. And so that's not what I'm debating, but I do think there is some sequence here that we can be sure of, his first words and his last words. But these are the final words of Jesus on the cross. Now let's go back to the first statement of Christ, "Father, forgive them, for they do not know what they do." Now many people have mistakenly believed that Jesus was only offering a prayer of forgiveness for the Romans that were actually driving the nails in his hands and feet because they were ignorant, they did not know. I respectfully disagree. I think he was offering forgiveness for everybody. Many of them who may have known that he was sent of God but still didn't really know who he was. Because it's possible for people to not know Christ and still know who he is but not know him. Some proof for this is in Acts chapter 3, verse 17, when Peter is preaching to the religious leaders. He's talking to the Jews. Listen to what he says. "Now," speaking of their crucifying Jesus, "now yet, brethren, I know that you did it in ignorance, as did also your rulers." The rulers who crucified Christ did it in ignorance, Peter says. So when Jesus said, "Father, forgive them," they don't know, they're ignorant. What they do, it wasn't just for the Roman slaves that were nailing him. That's a prayer he uttered for everybody. Now, why is that important for you and me? Incidentally, when Stephen was stoned and he prayed, "Father, forgive them, lay not this sin to their charge," the people stoning him knew very much what they were doing, and he still prayed for forgiveness. Should we only forgive those who don't know that they've hurt us? Or when Jesus said, "Father, forgive them, they don't know what they do," maybe he was also saying, "Lord, they don't know what I'm really going through. They don't know that I'm suffering under the weight of the sins of the world." And many people who have perhaps wounded and offended and hurt you don't know the depths of what they've done. The Lord is not asking, indeed commanding us, to only forgive those who did harm to us in ignorance. He's asking us, I believe, to forgive everybody. The Bible tells us, these are the words of Christ, "Bless those who curse you, pray for those who spitefully use you." Just the ones who don't know, or everybody who spitefully uses us, mistreats us, abuses us, "that you might be the children of your Father in heaven." Matthew chapter 6:14. "For if you forgive," and of course this is a commentary on the Lord's Prayer, "for if you forgive men their trespasses, your heavenly Father will also forgive you. But if you do not forgive men their trespasses, neither will your Father forgive your trespasses." And again, when Jesus tells the parable of the unmerciful debtor, Matthew 18, he closes by saying this, "So my heavenly Father also will do to you if each of you from his heart does not forgive his brother his trespasses." The Lord is commanding us to forgive. Christ exemplified forgiveness at the cross. Jesus came for many reasons, but not least of those is that he came to forgive us of our sins and to empower us to forgive others. The love relationship that Christ tells us is mandatory for salvation is this love relationship. We need to learn about God's love for us and this love relationship. Love the Lord with all your heart and love your neighbor. And what is the best way that Jesus demonstrated his love for us? He took our sins and forgave us. What is the best way that we demonstrate love for our neighbor? To forgive our neighbors, even those who are crucifying us, if you will. Did Jesus give us an example of that? So Christ, when he said, Father, forgive them, he wasn't just praying for the Roman soldiers. He wasn't just praying for the religious leaders. I believe he was praying for every human, every son of Adam. Amen? He's praying for the human race. Father, forgive them. You know, another reason he could say, for they don't know what they do. We, unlike Lucifer and the fallen angels, we humans were born with this sinful condition. With the exception of Adam and Eve, we came into a world slaves to sin, like the children of Israel. They were born into slavery. We don't fully understand who God is. We were born in ignorance. We have to learn who he is. And Jesus speaks to us from the cross today, and he says, Father, forgive them. They don't know who you are. They don't know how they hurt you when they sin. They don't know what they do. Now, when Jesus said, Father, forgive those that crucified him, whether it was religious leaders or the ones that held the nails and hammer, he was still talking to you and me, wasn't he? You and I are the ones who are responsible. He died for our sins. So we, directly or indirectly, were responsible for Jesus making that declaration. Colossians chapter 3, verse 13. One more verse and then I'll move on. Bearing with one another, forgiving one another. If anyone has a complaint against another, even as Christ forgave you, so you also must do. How does God want us to forgive each other? As Jesus forgave us. Is that easy? How many know that it isn't easy? But how many believe that this is what Jesus wants us to do? And Christ will give us the power. And I'm not just talking to you. I mean, I've got struggles and I've felt before like I've been misunderstood and mistreated. And you want to... Boy, the Bachelor family, we've got our black belt in retaliation. And you need to pray that I don't cling to that hereditary tendency to get even. But, you know, the Lord wants us to forgive and to look upon those people as others that are infinitely valuable to Jesus. Jesus shed his blood for those people who wounded you, for those whom you may feel are crucifying you. The second statement of Jesus from the cross. John 19:21. If you didn't get it the first time, I'm repeating the scriptures. When Jesus therefore saw his mother and the disciple whom he loved standing by, he said to his mother, Woman, behold your son. Then he said to the disciple, Behold your mother. And from that hour the disciple took her into his own home. There's a great deal of significance in this phrase. Some people think that Jesus was simply setting his house in order. It ought to be significant to you that Christ is committing the care of his mother Mary not to one of his brothers, but to the Apostle John, even though his brothers became believers. I think this is further evidence for the fact that Joseph may have had these other children before he married Mary. Christ may have been Jesus' only child, I believe he was, and that's why his mother did not have an heir in the family. The older brothers of Christ were Joseph's sons. Jesus was the youngest, as was Moses, as was David and Joseph, the types of Christ in the Bible. The very fact that he committed the care of his mother to John, the disciple whom Jesus loved. Now, when you consider something here, how would you feel if you were on the cross and your mother is watching? Just think about the infinite suffering that you would feel for yourself. You know, I'm so selfish, I'm ashamed. Sometimes if I've got any kind of little ache or pain, I go around whining. I want everyone to know about it. Look at my owie. But here Jesus is on the cross, and he becomes concerned with the suffering of others. He becomes concerned with his mother's welfare. He is thinking about her anguish as she looks at him. And she has no earthly support because the inheritance of Joseph goes to the boys. And so he fulfills this domestic duty of committing the care of his mother to John. And he took her into his home. He acknowledged that. But there's a spiritual truth that goes beyond this. What is a woman a symbol of biblically? A church. And there at the cross, in a special sense, he was, remember, the seed of the woman is Christ. He was bruising the serpent's head. And when he says, woman, behold your son, it's a command to us to behold Jesus on the cross. Now, do we have counsel that there is special power in not only looking at Christ as our example in all things, but in a special sense, the scenes of the cross, when you behold Christ on the cross, there, I think, is best reflected his love for us. There is where we best see his victory over sin. And so he says, woman, behold your son. There's some scriptures that bear this out. Jesus said in John 12, verse 32, And if I am lifted up from the earth, I will draw all people unto myself. When was Christ lifted up? It was at the cross. Why is he lifted up? A position of visibility. That's why Moses stood on the hill when the children of Israel were fighting the Amalekites, and he stretched out his hands in intercession. And as long as the people could see him up there in that position of visibility, interceding, they won the battle. They had to look up. Moses was up there. Moses got tired and his hands started to drop. They started losing the battle. When he lifted up his hands again, Aaron and Hur held up his hands. When he lifted up his hands again, then they were victorious again. What do you think the significance of that story is? That as long as we can see Christ lifted up, there he is, taking our place on the cross, interceding in our behalf, we have power there. How can I forgive other people? Where does that power come from? When I look at Jesus dying on the cross for all of my sins, it becomes a little easier to forgive someone else their annoyances. Compared to what Jesus suffered for me on the cross, when he's lifted up, it's a little easier for me to look the other way when other people might talk about me or spitefully use me or persecute me. And so the power's in the cross. When Christ is lifted up, woman, behold your son, lifted up. Hebrews 12, verse 1 and 2. Therefore we also, since we're surrounded by so great a cloud of witnesses, let us lay aside every weight and the sin that doth so easily beset us, and let us run with endurance the race, fight the fight that is before us, looking unto Jesus, beholding the Son on the cross, the author and finisher of our faith. How can we lay aside the weight and the sin? How can we run that race? We keep Christ, woman, behold your son, on the cross before us. Can you say amen? John the Baptist invited those who were there at the Jordan to simply behold. Behold the Lamb of God that takes away the sin of the world. So Jesus' declaration, woman, behold your son, is a statement for you and me. But he goes on. He says then, behold your mother. I expect Christ nodded to John and looked at his mother and said, behold your mother. Adopt her and love her as your own mother. Now, what does that mean? Not only is the church the bride of Christ, the church is, in a sense, the mother of the family in the church. We are children of that mother. And I think that God is also inviting us not only to look to Christ, but to recognize the authority of the church in a mother's capacity. The supreme authority is the Father. But there's a lot of animosity and scorn towards the church. People are so down on organized religion these days, and it's true that in some cases there's been cause for that. But I think that we have lost the biblical concept of respecting the degree of authority that God has invested in the church as long as they're consistent with the Word, and we should respect that. Amen? And so he's saying, behold your mother. There at the cross, Christ is now leaving, but he says, I'm sending you the Comforter. The church is left behind. The church, Jesus, is still in the world through the church. And so he says, behold your mother. Now let's go to statement number 3 of Jesus on the cross. Remember, he was crucified between two thieves. And, I better not tell you that story. That won't be popular. There's an interesting story about that. Ask me privately and I'll tell you later. I'll evaluate who you are, whether or not I tell you. So Jesus died. The Bible says that he was numbered with the transgressors. It does tell us he died on a hill there between these two thieves. Those two thieves represent all classes of people. And I could easily take a little detour right now and preach about the thief on the cross. You think about it. One on the right, one on the left. Both helpless to save themselves as we are helpless to save ourselves. They're both guilty. The Bible tells us that they are murderers, robbers, rebels. All of us are that way. The Bible says if you're angry with your brother without a cause, you're guilty of murder. If we're not paying our tithes and offerings, God says we're thieves. And we are rebels. The Bible says that we've rebelled. We've each one gone our own way. So those two lost individuals represent the two classes of lost people. They both asked to be saved. Problem was, the thief on the left said, "If you are the Son of God, save yourself and us." Will anyone be saved by if? Jesus said, "If it's possible, if you believe, all things are possible." Now, the devil came to the Lord and said, "If you're the Son of God, turn these stones into bread." If is a very dangerous word. It can separate the saved from the lost. The just shall live by faith. The other thief, when he heard his partner reviling Christ, he said, "Do you not fear God, seeing we're under the same condemnation? We're getting what we deserve." You know what that's called? Repentance and confession. Public repentance and confession. The whole mob is watching. He said, "We are getting what we deserve." Very few criminals admit they're guilty. I remember hearing a story one time where Tsar Nicholas went to visit a prison in Moscow. And all these prisoners swarmed up to the bars. They were all in this one big joint area. And they all began to say, "Tsar, Your Highness, we're innocent. I've been wrongly accused." And they're all pleading their case, trying to get some intercession so he'll reprieve them. And he saw them all clamoring for an audience to be forgiven. And he noticed one man was sort of indifferently sitting off by himself. And he nudged the guard and he said, "Who is that man?" He says, "He's a thief." He said, "Bring him here." And he brought him over and he said, "Are you here because you've done anything wrong?" He said, "Yeah, I'm a thief. I deserve it." And Nicholas said to the guard, he said,

He said, Lord, remember me when you come into your kingdom. Now that's really something, because the only testimony that Jesus was a king, other than the sign above his head that came from Pilate, came from the thief. His own disciples, his own followers and apostles did not proclaim who he was there at the cross. But the thief said he was a Lord and he was a king. And I think the whole throng grew quiet when they heard this exchange. And Jesus turned to him, ignoring his own intense suffering. Whenever Christ heard a plea for help, he always responded. And he said, verily I say to you today, thou shalt be with me in paradise. Now, some translations like the King James say, verily I say unto you, today you'll be with me in paradise. That obviously is punctuation wrongly placed. You realize there's no punctuation in the Greek. The translators had to figure, where do we want to put that comma? And they put the comma in the wrong place. So it sounds like Jesus went to paradise that day with a thief. But you go to the Gospel of John, chapter 21. Mary's clinging to Jesus' ankles. He says, do not cling to me because I've not yet ascended to my Father. So how could the thief be with Jesus in paradise if Jesus hadn't gone yet? Not that day. But Jesus was promising him that day. I'm telling you today, even though I don't look like a Lord and a king, you will be with me in paradise. Always gives me chills when I think that even though the devil could nail Jesus to the cross, he could not keep his hands from saving. Christ still was able to save there. And that thief is going to be in the kingdom. You notice he never says anything else, because I believe that a sweet assurance swept over him. He seized upon that word of Jesus, you will be with me. And you know what Christ said? Assuredly. You know what that means? An assurance. How much easier do you think it was for him to bear his sufferings after he had the assurance of life? Infinitely easier. Oh, it's an awful thing to be at the bedside of someone who is dying. Listen to their last words. Someone who's dying without hope, and the terror that you sometimes see of people. They're fraught with fear and anxiety because they don't know. This thief, I believe, had an assurance, because Christ said, assuredly, I say to you, you will, not maybe. And he believed it. He did not believe it based on any good works that he had done. It was total, undiluted grace. Can you say amen? Two thieves, one on the right, one on the left. They represent all classes of people. They represent the sheep and the goats. And everybody here, everybody watching, you are one of those two thieves. We all want to be saved, but there's something you must do. He repented. He believed. He asked. And he received. And we need to step out in faith and take Jesus at his words. Assuredly, I say to you today, you will be with me in paradise. The word paradise there in Greek, it's very much in Greek as it is in English. Paradisos. And it's like an oriental park, an Eden, a place of future happiness. Only found three times in the Bible, but it's talking about a place of bliss. He was being invited to look beyond. Fourth statement of Jesus. Matthew 27:46. And about the ninth hour, Jesus cried out with a loud voice. And he said, Eloi, Eloi, or Eli, Eli, lama sabachthani, there's different pronunciations for that. That's how it came out in the Aramaic. The Romans, who didn't speak that fluently, thought he was calling out for Elijah, because all the Jews believed Elijah was coming, and they mocked him for this. But what was Jesus really saying? My God, why have you forsaken me? Now, the Bible says about the ninth hour, Jesus was crucified the third hour. Are you aware that not only did Jesus say seven things on the cross, seven statements, but Jesus was on the cross about 7 hours. 6 hours alive, then after he died, 1 hour dead. You can do the math. It took about an hour for Joseph of Arimathea to get permission to take his body down. 7 hours on the cross. 6 hours, you might say, working to save us from our sins. The seventh hour, after he said it is finished, resting from his finished work. Isn't that interesting? Even in his death, Christ recognized the significance in the hours that he was on the cross of that cycle. So he says, my God, why have you forsaken me? Why did Jesus say that? You know, it was a rhetorical question, because some people wonder, Jesus lost faith. There he is, he's saying, God, why have you left me? As though he didn't know, and he'd finally lost faith. No. Christ was quoting from probably one of the most famous messianic psalms of David, Psalm 22. And before the Passover lamb was sacrificed, the rabbis would read a Passover.

Or psalm, and sometimes they'd read one of these psalms of David, one of these prophetic psalms. The first verse in this psalm is, my God, why have you forsaken me? Christ, as the high priest and as the sacrifice, he is now saying, this is the Lamb. This is the Passover. And he is reading a Passover psalm. The significance of the psalm is the kind of question that the Lord asks where he wants us to think. My God, why have you forsaken me? When God said to Adam, Adam, where are you? Is it because God lost track of Adam? Or was he wanting Adam to think about where sin had brought him? Did God lose Adam? He needed a GPS to find him? Or does God know everything? He knew where Jonah was. Can you see that God sometimes asks questions not because he doesn't know, but he wants us to think about the significance of what the question is? So when Jesus said, my God, why have you forsaken me? He is inviting all those who behold him on the cross to consider why he's there. Why was the Father separated from the Son? Because the Son was taking my sin. He was taking my place. He's inviting us to look and understand and live. Jesus was forsaken of the Father for our benefit. The Bible says in Isaiah 53, we esteemed him smitten of God and afflicted. He was forsaken of the Father for our sakes. So this is the seventh statement of Jesus on the cross. Isn't it also interesting that Christ in this hour of trial, he begins his ministry by quoting scripture, says to the devil, it is written, it is written, it is written. He closes his ministry of saving man by quoting scripture. 10% of everything Jesus said, someone counted it out one day, I think it might have been Dwight Moody, 10% of everything Jesus said was quoting the Old Testament. I think that we should commit more scripture to memory. Amen? Number five, fifth statement of Jesus, John 19:28. After this, Jesus, knowing that all things were now accomplished, that the scripture might be fulfilled, he said, I thirst. Now, of course, there's the obvious. Jesus is dehydrated from bleeding. He had been whipped with a cat of nine tails, possibly twice, and as many as 39 times at each beating, not to mention being pounded by the soldiers in the face and poked and prodded and the thorns on his head. All these things, of course, cause you to bleed, which aggravates dehydration. There's no record that from the night before there at the Paschal meal, he said, I'll not drink it again until I drink it with you in the Father's kingdom. He hadn't had anything to drink that we know of. He was parched, his tongue was swollen, and he was very thirsty. You know, Christ said one time, in the great judgment, he'll separate the sheep from the goats, and he'll say to the saved, enter into the joy of the Lord, because I was hungry and you fed me. I was thirsty and you gave me drink. And Christ, as he describes the condition of the suffering world, he was also describing his condition on the cross. He was hungry and he was thirsty and he was a stranger and he was imprisoned and he was sick and he was alone. All those things were on the cross. And he said, I thirst. And instead of giving him a bottle of spring water to assuage his thirst, they offer him sour, bitter wine. Now, I know you've heard me say it before, but some maybe have missed it. And it's so important, I want to repeat it. First miracle of Jesus, he turned water into pure grape juice at a wedding, and he gave it to mankind. His first miracle was to give grape juice. That's what the Jews did in a proposal. He gives us his blood, his pure, sinless blood. The last thing that happens on the cross is we give him sour wine, and he tastes it. He doesn't drink it because he doesn't use drugs, but the very fact he tasted it. The Bible says he tasted suffering for all men. First thing is he gives us grape juice. The last thing is we give him sour wine. Christ made an exchange, a blood transfusion with a sick race, if you will. But not only did he give us his blood, he took our sin. He made a complete transition. Now, when he says, I thirst, what is it that God thirsts for? When Jesus was at the well and he was thirsty, he was depending upon a human to give him something to drink. By her accepting the Messiah, he was satisfied, because later when the disciples came to feed him, he said, I've got food that you don't know about and drink you don't know about. His satisfaction came from doing the will of the Father. You can read in John 4:14. Whoever drinks of the water that I shall give him will never thirst.
But the water that I shall give him will become in him a fountain of water springing up into everlasting life. Why did Jesus say that he was thirsty? Because he provided living water for you and me, and he went dry. Matthew 5:6, blessed are those who hunger and thirst for righteousness. Remember, Jesus is a type of us on the cross. He forgave, we should forgive. When he says, I thirst, he wants us to thirst. For what? Righteousness. Hunger and thirst for righteousness. Now don't miss this. Not only did Jesus pour out his blood when he died for our sins, he poured out his water. The Bible tells us in the same gospel, chapter 19, verse 34, after he died, one of the soldiers took a spear and pierced his pericardium. And blood and water, two distinct streams, came forth. The Bible says we need to be born of the water and born of the Spirit. We're born of the water through baptism, that's our choice. We're born of the Spirit through the blood of Christ, that was his choice of giving his blood, that we might be washed. Can you understand why he was thirsty? He poured himself out, blood and water, that we might be saved. He emptied himself, you might say, that we might be filled. The sixth statement of Jesus, John 19, verse 30. So when Jesus had received, or tasted, Matthew says, the sour wine, he then declared, it is finished. It is finished. Christ is not a quitter. He completed what he came to do. Luke 14, 28 through verse 30. For which of you intending to build a tower does not sit down first and count the cost, whether he has enough to finish? Lest after he's laid the foundation and is not able to finish, all will see it and begin to mock him, saying, this man began to build and was not able to finish. The wonderful news is Christ's mission was a total success. He did and accomplished everything he came to do. Why did he come? God so loved the world, he gave his only Son, that whoever believes in him might not perish, but have everlasting life. Can we have everlasting life? Absolutely. Christ made it possible. You can also read Hebrews 12, verse 2. Looking unto Jesus, as he's up on the cross, the author and finisher of our faith. I quoted that early, but I wanted you to remember that phrase, the finisher. Christ finished what he came to do. The Greek word for finish here is teleho, which can also mean paid in full. Matter of fact, a number of receipts for ancient taxes found in the papyri were found, and it had this word teleho. It was a one word that Jesus uttered. Finished. It is finished. Now that word also means the debt is canceled. The debt is paid. Back in Bible times, they didn't have computers to register whether things were paid or not. And when you had a debt that someone had recorded against your name, after you paid the debt, right there, they would watch as you had that debt canceled. And they would write the word. They didn't just put a line through it, because anyone could do that. They would write the word, teleho, across your debt. When Christ declared, it is finished, not only did he complete his plan for saving us, he paid the debt. Not just part of the debt. He didn't make the down payment. And now we've got to keep the payments up. Like buying a car that someone else had taken out a lease on. You've got to keep making the lease payments. It's not what Jesus did for us. He said it is canceled, paid in full. Now, is that good news? When Jesus said it is finished. Furthermore, when he said it is finished, the devil interpreted that to mean I am finished. Because not only did the devil misinterpret Christ's statement, thinking that Jesus was finished, Christ was saying the devil is finished. Christ, when he died on the cross, forever sealed his doom. The devil could not get him to sin, even though he had the same struggles with temptation that we have. Yet he lived a sinless life. And he said, it is finished. The plan of salvation is finished. The devil is finished. You know what else was going on? If you could pull aside the veil, there were probably still angels that were sympathizing with Lucifer. They didn't really understand how insidious his character was. But at the cross, Jesus pulled aside the veil and completely revealed the motives of Lucifer. The great controversy was completely fixed on one side or the other. He said, it is clear. God's name had been vindicated. It is finished. Our debt was paid. His work of saving us was complete. The last statement of Jesus. It says in Luke 23:46, when Jesus cried out with a loud voice,
Incidentally, if you read the other gospel, it says he cried out, and then it says he later cries out and says, "Into your hands." The thing he cried out the first time was, "It is finished." Then he cries out again, and he says, "Father, into your hands I commit my spirit." Having said this, he breathed his last. Now, you know that's important because one of the characteristics you see of some of the great men in the Bible, they did not die accidentally. They picked the time of their death. Their death was part of God's will. Moses climbed a mountain and he died. He knew it was coming. The Bible tells us that Jacob blessed his children with those last words. He gathered up his feet in the bed and he let out his last breath. Talk about being able to schedule your death. Samson had the benefit of saying, "Let me die with the Philistines." He scheduled his death. Jesus said, "No man takes my life." You can't kill God. Puny mortals shaking their fist at God. You can't kill God. He laid his life down. We share the responsibility because we took the initiative, but we could never do it without his allowing it willingly. And finally, Christ died. As a matter of fact, Pilate was surprised he had died so soon because crucifixion, that could languish on for days. And here after 6 hours, he said, "Father, into your hands I commit my spirit." And he let out that last breath. His tone changed to blue. He died. He died willingly. Now, we talked about last words. I want to talk about some first words. What were the first words of Christ's public ministry? No, not his public ministry. The first words of Christ that are recorded. Luke chapter 2, verse 49. He said to his parents, "Don't you know I must be about my Father's business?" Christ knew that his purpose from the time he went to that first Passover was to fulfill the will of the Father. That's why he prayed in the garden, "Not my will, thy will." He came to be about his Father's business. And then he closes his ministry by saying, "Father, into your hands." His whole life was about doing the Father's will. Now, is that characteristic, is that feature to be of Jesus alone? Or should that be something that we should strive for? Being about our Father's business. Sometimes we think we come to church once a week and we do God's will. We do religious thing once a week. That's not God's plan, friends. All through the week, we should be about our Father's business. Matter of fact, Christ asks his own parents, "Why are you searching for me? You should have known that my primary job description is to be about the Father's business." First words of Jesus. Last words of Jesus, "Father, I have finished my job. It is finished. Now into your hands I commend my spirit." They also don't miss the last words of Jesus are words that exemplify faith in the Father. Total faith. Did Jesus feel like he was saved? Do you think he felt saved? I don't think it was easy for him to see beyond the portals of the tomb because the awfulness of sin was so dark and so intense. But yet, even in that circumstance, Jesus laid hold on the Father. I was talking to somebody about this very week, that sometimes you may not feel saved. Your faith needs to go beyond feeling based on the promise of God. Jesus, knowing what his mission was, knowing that this was part of it, even though he felt like it would be impossible for him to ever be purged of the iniquity of all the people who ever lived that were now weighing, that was weighing upon him, he knew that according to the prophecies that he would rise again. And he said, "Father, I can only trust you." And his last words were words of trust. You know, Christ began with faith and he ended with faith. And that's, I think, a good example for me. He began with the will of God and he ended with the will of God. Not everyone that says, "Lord, Lord," but they that do the will of my Father in heaven. "Father, into your hands I commend my will." Can you trust your life into the Father's hands? If you're not doing it now, you should. You could. You can start. I saw a little poem by Victor Hugo that I thought was touching. Speaking about faith, he said, "Let us be like a bird for a moment perched on a frail branch when he sings. Though he feels it bend, yet still he sings his song knowing he has wings." Sometimes it feels like the little twig we're perched upon is bouncing in the wind, and yet the bird sings. Why? He can fly if he has to. We can go through life knowing that even as mortals, it's dangerous and there are storms. But we've got a God who will bear us up in his hands. Amen? And so we can sing. We can trust him. You know, that's a prayer that I think it would be smart for us to pray every morning. "Father, into your hands I commit my spirit."
Father, into your hands I commend my life. The seven statements of Jesus on the cross were not just the words of a dying man that are of interest. They are words of encouragement for you and me. They're promises for you and me. They're words of challenge and admonition and counsel for you and me, that we also can behold Christ on the cross, that we can know that the devil is finished at the cross, that we can know that we can hunger and thirst for righteousness. And all these things that Jesus said are examples for you and me today. The good news is that after he rose from the dead, you know what his first words were? Now remember, he said on the cross, "Woman, behold your son." First words when he rises, "Woman, why are you weeping?" Should the church be sad? Yes, he did die on the cross and he made those seven statements. But now he says, "You have nothing to cry about." He said to Mary, "Woman, church, you and me, why are you weeping?" "Why? I'm alive." And then he says, "Mary." And the word Mary means sadness. And it's almost a rhetorical question. Moroni, bitter. Bitter, why are you crying? "I'm alive." He'd been resurrected. And so you and I know that we can have faith and we can have joy because of what Jesus did on our behalf. In a special sense, during this holiday season, when we're considering the death, the burial, and the resurrection of our Lord and our Master, I hope that you, like the thief, can know that he is your Lord and your King, and that you have a place in paradise, that you can be happy and have joy because we don't need to weep. He's not in the tomb anymore. Amen, friends? And best of all, he has written, "Telejo," it is finished, paid in full, over our debt of sin, if we lay hold of that provision. Is that your desire, friends? If so, please reach for your hymnal. Turn to our closing hymn, 184, "Jesus Paid It All." I love this song, don't you? And let's stand, let's sing it together, and make the rafters ring. 184.

I believe it's important whenever we have a message that especially deals with the theme of Christ lifted up, that we give people an opportunity to respond. There are some people who may only come Christmas and Easter to church, and we want to invite you to be more consistent if you're here today. There may be some who've been in the church for years and they still don't have that peace. Whatever your situation might be, some of you may have grown indifferent. You might be feeling that your experience with the Lord has become thin, and a fresh look at the cross today has inspired you to want to rededicate and revive that commitment. If you would like to have that assurance that Jesus has paid it all for you, whatever your situation might be, we want to give you an opportunity to respond. As we sing the third verse in this beautiful hymn, Jesus paid it all, and you'd like to take up his receipt that he's paid in your behalf, please come to the front. We'd like to pray for you in a special way that you might experience that joy and that peace, that assurance that you can be with him in paradise. Come as we sing verse 3. We'll pray with you.

before we sing the last verse. I'm going to linger a moment longer and encourage you, if you are feeling the Holy Spirit tug at your heartstrings, don't hesitate to come. Some of you might recognize that this is a good time to reconsecrate your life to the Lord. Not only do we encourage you to make that decision now, but take advantage of the communion service that we're going to participate in this evening. Come back at 6 o'clock. Come for the concert at 4:30 and be inspired there as well. But today is a good opportunity, friends, to get a fresh beginning with your Savior. If He's speaking to your heart, maybe you have some special burden that you'd like to cast on Jesus today. Come now as we sing verse 4, Jesus paid it all.

In a moment, we're going to pray together. Following our prayer, I invite the general congregation to be seated as we're exiting. I'd like to ask those who've come forward, especially some of you who have chosen to renew your commitment to the Lord, or maybe you're giving Jesus your heart for the first time, please speak to one of the pastors or elders that we have up front. Some of you may have special needs or requests, and we invite you to share those as well. Let's pray together. Father in heaven, we want to thank you for the evidence of your love that is so beautifully reflected, not only in the life of Jesus, but in specific, in the final words of a dying man. Lord, I pray that we can not only gather instruction and inspiration from these statements, but also, Lord, that we can place ourselves in Jesus' place as we are crucified with him and realize that these are things, these are phrases and words that must be real for us as individuals. Lord, I'd like to pray now in a special way that this congregation can experience revival, that we can renew our decision through the services today to be washed in the blood of the Lamb. I pray that we can be filled with the Holy Spirit. We know Jesus is coming soon, and we want to be mobilized by that blessed hope. Also, Lord, I want to pray in a special sense, not only for all the needs represented of everybody in this room and those who are watching, but for those who have responded to the invitation today. Help them from this moment on to have a new beginning. I pray they'll keep their eyes on Jesus, not to be discouraged or distracted by men or circumstances, but to solely and fully consecrate their lives to Jesus, to trust in his word, and to believe that through faith in his shed blood, we are saved. Please be with them. I pray that you will release and activate your power and your healing in their lives. These things we pray in Christ's name. Amen.

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1: Here's a good bit of advice from Mark chapter 3, beginning in verse 1. Listen to what it says. "And he entered the synagogue again, and a man was there who had a withered hand. And they watched him closely, whether he would heal him on the Sabbath, so that they might accuse him." Now, be honest with me for just a second. Have you ever been a little unfair in your scrutiny of other people? After all, there is this natural tendency we have to turn against people we don't like and hold them to a tougher standard than we hold ourselves. Is it possible that you've judged the work from the guy in the next cubicle a little harshly just because you don't like him? Or do you have a tendency to write off some people's suggestions just because they rub your fur the wrong way? I have to admit it, if I'm really honest, that I've done it. And then you come across a passage like this one in Mark's Gospel, where you find the religious leaders of the day doing it to Jesus. They're actually watching his every move, just hoping he does something they can hang him with. It's hard to imagine, isn't it? Sinful human beings, mere creatures in God's universe, scrutinizing the actions of the Lord of the Sabbath day, desperately hoping to catch him breaking one of God's commandments. It kind of makes you wonder what really lies behind the spirit of criticism. Whose voice are we listening to when we carefully dissect the actions of people we don't like, secretly hoping to catch them doing something wrong? If these people could do it to Jesus, I'm pretty sure you and I are capable of doing it to each other. And I'm sure that the people in Jesus' day actually thought they had a perfect right to do it. Well, they were dead wrong. And that tells me that we should be a little careful too. Just remember what Jesus says in Matthew chapter 7, verse 2, "For with what judgment you judge, you will be judged. And with the measure you use, it will be measured back to you." Now that's pretty serious business. According to the Bible, Jesus will serve as the judge of all the earth. And you've got to wonder how hard it's going to be to find the faults in these critics' lives when the tables are turned. The lesson for us today is really clear. If we want to walk in the footsteps of Jesus, we need to practice generosity in our opinion of other people. Give someone the benefit of the doubt. Put yourself in their shoes before you form an opinion. After all, unless you happen to be all-knowing, you just might be wrong. And that's a better way to live.

About the same time, the angel Gabriel came and told of another unusual birth. The child would be a cousin of the Christ. His name would be John. And as he baptized, he'd preach, "Make way for Jesus. The kingdom of heaven is at hand."

During his outrageously successful career, inventor Thomas Edison was awarded almost 1,100 patents. Among them, the phonograph and the motion picture camera. His first patent was awarded on the first day of June 1869 for an electrographic vote recorder, which was never used. The Wizard of Menlo Park struck out in his first at-bat. But it didn't stop him. Don't let failure stop you at work, in a hobby, in business, and certainly in your relationship with God. Elijah ran from God. Jonah fled to Tarshish, or tried to. James and John were known as the Sons of Thunder because they were tough characters. But all of these people went on to do big things for God, with John writing 5 books of the Bible. A righteous person falls 7 times and rises again. Proverbs 24:16. Don't ever give up. God doesn't give up on you. John Bradshaw, It Is Written.

0: 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Most of us grin and bear it. This life we live, oh, we'd like it to be better, but we somehow survive. But there are some among us who look at life and decide that they're simply not up to the task, and they find themselves sinking into deep depression. As a matter of fact, this may occasionally happen to us life survivors as well. 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
1: Oh, always good to talk to you.
0: Now, I've got a copy of your very informative book here, Five Keys to Dealing with Depression. And I find even the title intriguing. You say dealing with depression, not vanishing it or sending it packing, dealing. Don't most depression sufferers simply want it to go away and never come back? Shouldn't that be our goal?
1: I think that is our goal. And, you know, the World Health Organization tells us that depression is so significant, they're ranking it as number one or number two. They're calling it a disease in the world by year 2020. Now, that's a short 3 years away. Mm-hmm. Isn't that amazing? So depression is huge, and we all know somebody who's been affected by it.
0: Dr. Jantz, is this something new? Did our grandparents and our great-grandparents and the people back there in the horse and buggy days, did they not get depressed?
1: Well, I think there probably was depression. And we see some early writings about depression and some of the things that they used to believe around depression. Early on in history, depression was believed to be something that was in you, like an evil spirit, and it needed to get out. And so the treatment for depression usually was some kind of a scare tactic, scare it out of you.
0: Yes.
1: So things have changed. I think in our culture, in the age that we live in, depression is more frequent. And it's got a lot of different reasons for that.
0: You know, in the first part of your book, Five Keys to Dealing with Depression, you have two lists. One you call the yellow list and one you call the red list. The yellow list, I guess, are those things that we have inside of us that are sort of a warning. Is that right? A warning what's going on?
1: You know, it's like the yellow warning light flashing.
0: Yeah.
1: Hey, if I have these symptoms and if I don't do anything about it, they could turn into more serious symptoms.
0: Yeah. Now, let me just read a couple of them here, and then I want to move on to the red list. A loss of enjoyment in established activities, feeling either wound up or weighted down, anger at God for how you feel, et cetera, et cetera, et cetera. Then you move on to the red list, and I just want to spend a moment on the red list just in case someone is there because they need help right now. You say a significant change in appetite results in either marked weight loss or weight gain. Why would you lose weight and gain weight with depression?
1: Well, we're doing all or nothing. So we're either not eating or we're eating all the time.
0: Okay.
1: So that's one of the factors. The seriousness of depression really can put us over the edge.
0: And you say increased agitation or complete inability to relax. What do you consider to be relaxing?
1: Well, relaxing means I can't seem to stop and get any sense of peace. There's an absence of joy or even things that used to give me enjoyment. Where I used to feel good about, you know, even going out for a walk or a hike or something. It's like nothing now. Zero. Nothing gives me any sense of pleasure.
0: And then, of course, the very serious recurring thoughts of death or suicide or planning or attempting suicide. I've heard it said that, you know, suicide is a permanent solution to a temporary problem. Do you believe that?
1: Well, yes. I don't believe it's the solution, obviously. But I understand how people can get to that point where we're no longer thinking rationally. We're no longer able to make a good decision.
0: You make an interesting point there. You say we're no longer thinking rationally. If we're not thinking rationally, I guess we could not, as friends or lovers of people who are depressed, we can't come at it from a rational standpoint. Well, this doesn't make sense. Everything is going to be okay. We, from our rational point of thinking, it makes sense. But to them, how do you approach them irrationally?
1: Yeah. If we're depressed, and if you have a loved one that's in that darkness, you know that they're not able to make really good life-giving decisions.
0: Right,
1: so
0: right.
1: This is where we intervene, and we need to help them.
0: Okay. All right, let's get into those five keys. I think we'll be able to touch on each one of them before the program is up today. The first number key you say in dealing with depression is emotional balance. Now, what do you mean by that?
1: Well, we've got to figure out what represents balance. If depression is all or nothing thinking, mm-hmm. You know, I'm either really good or I'm really bad, or and it's just that all or nothing. I'm either eating all the time or sleeping all the time or I'm not at all. So balance means, what are those things in life that I can regain my footing? Do I need to deal with some past emotional pain? Is there unforgiveness in my life? Do I have an abundance of anger or hurt? Or have I been riddled with fear and anxiety? So what are those things in my life that are preventing me to have any sense of emotional balance?
0: It sounds like what I hear you saying is that feeling bad or guilty is not the problem. Letting the bad and the guilt overtake your life is the problem. I'm on the right track?
1: Yes, and that's what happens. It's subtle and it's sneaky, but it's like we have all those yellow symptoms flashing,
0: right.
1: Pretty soon, before we know it, we're in a very dark place.
0: When you're in this dark place, and I'm sure all of us have been there, because you make it very clear that, you know, we occasionally dip our toe in that pond. We look at life and say, oh, we're having problems here. This is not working. But somehow we can motor out of it. If you are thinking this way and you have an emotional balance need, what's the first step that you recommend that you do to try to bring that balance back in? How do you lift yourself up by your own bootstraps?
1: You may need to ask for help. And by that, what I mean is, this is too big for me. I don't know what to do. I may need to get some professional intervention. I may need to get a sense of somebody that can help me with a plan. I may need accountability. I may need to have some testing done. Do I have a chemical issue going on? What's all creating this depression for me?
0: The second key you mention in your book is intellectual integrity. Have you been on Facebook recently? That seems to be in short supply.
1: What am I doing to grow? What am I doing in my life that stimulates me in a positive way? Am I indeed diving into social media so deep? And we know that the more I spend in social media, the more it actually increases my depression instead of help me.
0: Really? Really? Okay.
1: So, you know, what am I doing to keep myself growing? And if I'm depressed, I probably feel like I'm not growing.
0: Let's talk about social media just for a minute here. This is an interesting point. What can we do to protect ourselves other than signing off? And maybe that's what you're saying. What can we do to protect ourselves on social media from letting it depress us?
1: Well, you know, I think we've got to limit our time and what we're doing as well. You probably noticed that, you know, everybody, you do a lot of comparing on social media.
0: Yes, yes.
1: Everybody, you know, presents their best photo, and if it's not their best, they'll retouch it.
0: Yeah.
1: So, you know, it's a different world. And if we're looking for affirmation, or if we're looking for value through social media, that's looking to the wrong place.
0: Because what you're saying is the people who are interacting with you don't know the real you. They know the you that you've put up there. And so their reaction to you is based on a manufactured you?
1: Yep, exactly.
0: Okay. All right. Well, that makes sense. All right. Five steps to dealing with depression. Step number three is relational support. What do we need to know about relational support, and where can we find it?
1: Well, this is a big one. Oftentimes, I may feel like if I'm depressed, I just want to isolate. I don't want to be with anybody. Or if I'm maybe feel like I've burned a lot of bridges in relationships. And so we've created a problem where I feel like nobody understands, or I feel like I don't have that support. So this is one that's a tricky one and such an important one.
0: But you're saying it is possible. We can back out of relational non-support, I guess you're saying.
1: Well, this is where professional intervention may be important.
0: Okay.
1: This is where I may need to evaluate my relationships. I may need to find a support group to be a part of. Something in my relationships may need to change.
0: Now, Dr. Janice, you're a counselor and you're a psychologist. What do you know that I don't know or that my listener doesn't know? What do you bring to the table that we somehow missed in our decades of living?
1: Well, as a counselor, it's support and an understanding of where you need to progress. A person that is staying stuck in depression is going to maybe live with a lot of regret. And so the accountability, also to know where to look. If you look at depression as like a big 1,000-piece puzzle, I think a good counselor, a good expert can help me find the missing pieces of that puzzle. Maybe there's just a few and I need a little more help.
0: I can certainly understand that, because even in talking with non-professionals or with a friend or a family member or a pastor, they may say something that triggers something in the mind and you, oh yeah, I didn't think about that. You are trained to look for those things. Am I right?
1: Yep. Correct.
0: Okay. All right. Very good. We're talking with Dr. Greg Janse. He is the author of Five Keys to Dealing with Depression. He's also the driving force behind a place called The Center, A Place of Hope. And you can learn more about that from www.aplaceofhope.com. We'll take a short break. And when we come back, a couple more keys here, very important, and some more questions for our guest today, Dr. Greg Janse. So everybody stay right where you are.

0: I'm Dr. James Markham with your Biblical Prescription for Life. A patient recently asked me about natural ways to help his heart. Well, I referred him to Daniel 1 verses 12, where it says, "Please test your servants for 10 days and let us give them vegetables to eat and water to drink." Well, vegetables in that setting was that which is sown. The word is called zeroim. Well, you know the rest of the story. These fellows were 10 times smarter than the king's men. Esselstyn in the Journal of American Family Practice in 2015 did a study that showed that people that eat greens and plant-based nutritions have healthier hearts, less cardiovascular events. So our biblical prescription for life today is zeroim, Z-E-R-O-I-M, eat that which is sown. For more information, visit our website. That's heartwiseministries.org.
1: 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We're here to serve you. Please feel free to use any of these avenues to communicate with us. Welcome back to the program. I'm your host, Charles Mills. Our guest today, Dr. Gregory Jantz. He is the author of 5 Keys to Dealing with Depression. He's the author of 36 books, to be exact. This man knows what he's talking about. We've had him on the show several times before, and I'm always impressed by his deep understanding of the human psyche. And his books also reflect that. Aplaceofhope.com is a site where you can go and learn more about Dr. Jantz and his center and his books. It's all right there at aplaceofhope.com. We're going through the 5 keys to dealing with depression. We've talked about emotional balance, intellectual integrity, and relational support. Now, physical healing. Are you telling us, Dr. Jantz, that it's possible that our depression is brought about by a physical ailment in our bodies?
2: Well, isn't that interesting? We could have a nutrient deficiency. We may have chemical imbalances. There could be things going on that really we're not understanding what's happening. And it really can be clearly a chemical or physical issue. I may have some, maybe it's even some food allergies. I may have something that's really, really contributing to this that I need to look at.
1: That actually is a very hopeful statement because we think we're going crazy. Like you say in the very beginning of your book, you talk about Sarah. I'm sure Sarah represents a lot of people. Sarah thought, there's something wrong with me. And so she came to you and you showed her what was wrong with her, but it wasn't her. It was some things about her or things around her that were the problem. That could be our problem too. Am I right?
2: Oh, sure. And let's look at it this way. There's always a missing link in depression. Always. And so we need to look at those missing pieces, and a lot of times they can be physical. Maybe it's a nutrient deficiency. Maybe there's something going on that's never been looked at.
1: You've said before on this program that mental illness and depression is on the rise here and around the world. Are you making a connection with something in particular that we're eating or drinking or something in our environment that's triggering this in such a large and global scale?
2: No, there could be many different reasons for this. I think we do live in a world that, if you will, there's more issues. There's the internet has in some ways complicated things,
1: yes.
2: But there's certainly more issues for us that could be contributing. Pornography, a lot of things that could be adding to the complexity of depression.
1: You know, I'm reminded of that Eagles song where they say everything all the time. That seems to be what we have in our lives, everything all the time. And that may not be good for us. Am I on the right track?
2: Well, yeah, that may not be good for us, right.
1: Okay, all right. Now, spiritual support. This is the fifth key in your book, Five Keys to Dealing with Depression. Spiritual support. Where do we find that? Is that going to church each week?
2: Spiritual support really is, I've got to be willing to allow my faith to develop. I may feel like God has deserted me. I may feel like there is no answers. I may feel like God doesn't love me. I may feel like there's not a God. Mm-hmm. That's okay. I want you to be willing to take a look at issues of faith in your life, because it can really be, when we ask people, what kept you going over the long run? And generally speaking, they'll say, you know, my faith kept me going.
1: You mentioned a very powerful statement. You say that God has a purpose in your life. Let me ask you a personal question. What was God's purpose in your life, and how did you recognize it?
2: A lot of times our purpose gets affirmed by others. It's those natural gifts and talents, and sometimes we look back in our life and really how God has connected the different dots and has led us in certain directions. We'll see a lot of people's early calling, even how they played and their early interest and even childhood. But here's the great thing. If you don't know a plan or purpose for your life, the way God works is it's never too late. And it can be revealed, and it will be. So we've got to allow for that.
1: I like the fact that you say just look around at your life. What are you able to do? What are your interests? What are your talents? God can use, you know, the loaves and fishes. God can use the simplest talent to do some pretty amazing things. Am I right?
2: Oh, absolutely.
1: As a therapist, you talk to people on a daily basis. You write about these things. This is not something you just came up with. This is something that has been taught to you through your interaction with people and your interaction with yourself and your own life. What advice do you have for someone who is struggling right now, listening to this radio program, turning up the volume because I need help, this person is saying, I need to know. And of course, we want them to buy the book, Five Keys to Dealing with Depression. But right now, starting today, what advice would you give to someone who is struggling to find hope or meaning in his or her life?
2: I want you to continue to gather information. Today's a day of decision. And it could be even going online. I've got a nice free questionnaire will give you some feedback that you can take. But I want you to take some steps every day. Every day, take some baby steps.
1: Let's identify just a couple of those, because someone wants to take those baby steps right today before they get your book. What would be the first baby step? And I understand baby steps. What's the first baby step?
2: Yeah, well, one would be go to aplaceofhope.com, aplaceofhope.com. Take my depression survey. And it's going to email you back some brief score and feedback, and you go, okay. So I've gathered more information. Now I need to take the next step. Is the next step, maybe it's reading something, but I'm going to do a next step. Can I keep asking myself, Lord God, I pray for wisdom. Show me what I need to know. Show me the next step.
1: I like that. I like that. It is a positive, active thing to do, going to aplaceofhope.com and getting that questionnaire, filling it out. That's a very positive thing. What should we not do today? What should we absolutely not do today in our fight against depression?
2: Isolate, not talk to anybody, and just isolate, or number two, escapism behaviors, where I do nothing but escape, and that means I do unhealthy things. So escapism is a way of coping, but it doesn't give me what I want.
1: All right. Very good. Let me go over those five keys again. Emotional balance, intellectual integrity, relational support, physical healing, spiritual support. This is a very positive book, listener. I think if you were to get a hold of this and read it, you would discover that there is hope for us all, and there are things that we can be doing starting today, as you mentioned here, and that's very important. And there are things that we need to stop doing. And that's just as important, too. I like that. Dr. Jantz, in just the minute or so we have left in the program, would you do something? I've had you do this before, and I love for you to do this. Would you pray for those people listening to the program right now who are saying, I'm not worth anything. They're like Sarah in your book. I'm not worth anything. There's something wrong with me. I need help. What kind of prayer would you like to offer on that person's behalf right now?
2: Lord God, there are those who are suffering who do not feel hope. And hope seems to be gone, and it's despair. And Lord, we know that you are the God of hope and peace in our lives. And I ask that your spirit would touch whoever that is today. Give them the wisdom to take and the strength to take a next step as we want to journey towards wholeness. We ask for your help to do that in the peace and comfort of your Holy Spirit. In Jesus' name, amen.
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2: 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Good to be with you today.
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Today, God's word for your day comes from Mark chapter 9, verse 41, where the Bible says, "For whoever gives you a cup of water to drink in my name, because you belong to Christ, assuredly I say to you, he will by no means lose his reward." I know it should probably go without saying, but with Jesus, kindness counts. In this passage in particular, he makes it obvious that he notices when someone pays attention to the needs of others. And I guess what really makes you take this to heart as a Christian is when you notice that someone else who maybe doesn't even know Christ is, well, nicer than you. In a recent book specifically designed to call the Christian faith into question, notable atheist Richard Dawkins makes reference to a study published by Sam Harris about the crime rates in different American states. Now, right from the start, Dawkins draws some unjustified conclusions about the data in the study, and he also paints a picture of Christianity and politics that seems like a pretty broad generalization. But I think it might pay to look at this study nonetheless. As it turns out, in the states where conservative Christianity tends to be the strongest, they have some of the highest crime rates in the country. Out of the 25 most dangerous cities in America, 76% of them happen to be in the states that we usually identify as being conservatively Christian. Now, again, before we jump to any conclusions, it's important to understand that Dawkins has a personal agenda at stake when he puts this kind of data in a book, and he might be drawing conclusions that aren't really justified, because after all, there's absolutely no proof that it's Christians who are committing these crimes. But it does kind of give you pause for thought. If we really are Christians and Jesus really does make a difference in your life, shouldn't it show up in your day-to-day existence? I've got to admit it. I can think back over numerous occasions where other people who didn't even claim to be Christians were just nicer people than me. And that should always make us think. After all, the only job that Jesus really gave the church to do was to show him to the world. And I'm willing to bet as you look back over your conversion to Christ, you can think of one or two people whose unusual kindness was instrumental in leading you into a deeper relationship with God. Now, today, as you face the world, you have a choice as to how it all happens. People can see you like they see everybody else, self-driven, self-interested, and self-absorbed. Or you can make it your hallmark to show a little kindness to somebody who could either use your help or might just really enjoy a few kind words. You might want to think of it as an offering of refreshing water to one of God's disciples and know that it puts a smile on the face of Jesus. And besides all that, it really is just a better way to live.

While resting one evening by the side of the road, I saw an old farmer in a field he'd just hoed. His face was all brown and wrinkled by the wind, and he was talking to the Lord, just like he'd be talking to a friend. "Well, sir," he said in a voice calm and quiet, "them corn tassels need sacking, but I got no string to tie it. Had no rain in so long that the fields are mighty dusty, and it's been so unbearable hot that the kids are even getting fussy. Now that grass down in the pasture should be knee-high. If we could just have a little shower, Lord, it might keep the cow from going dry. Ah, but listen to me talk, and you'd think I wasn't grateful. Why, if you didn't know me so well, Lord, you'd think I was downright hateful. You'd think I'd forgot about the new calf that you sent and the money in the mail that took care of the rent. Ma's cold's better, and Johnny's home from the Navy, and that good Sunday dinner of chicken, dumplings, and gravy. The new preacher you sent us, Lord, he sure is a fine young man. Why, he's just converting them sinners to beat the band. Well, guess I'll be moseying along, Lord. Won't take no more of your time. Guess there's plenty of folks hereabouts waiting to ring your line. Evening to you, Lord, and watch over us tonight. And don't you worry about us none, Lord, 'cause everything's gonna be all right.

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1: Today's passage comes from a place that some people would find surprising for a daily devotional. It's found in that genealogy in the book of Matthew, and we'll read from Matthew 1, verse 1. The Bible says, "The book of the genealogy of Jesus Christ, the son of David, the son of Abraham." I know that to some people, today's passage seems, well, a little boring. Because really, who reads all those genealogies in the Bible anyway? But for just a moment, I want you to really think about what Matthew just said. The Son of God can trace his roots back through a long line of sinful human beings. The one who visited Abraham on the plains of Mamre became one of Abraham's descendants. The one who spoke so eloquently to David in the quiet hours of the night all those hundreds of years ago actually became one of his human family members. And that means that the Christian religion is distinctly human. It's not a faith designed exclusively for philosophers and theologians because it deals with the gritty realities of everyday life. It's a religion that has human skin on it. And even though it certainly inspires some of the loftiest thoughts in the universe, it also deals with your life as it really is. It means that God really understands you. The author of the book of Hebrews puts it like this, "For we do not have a high priest who cannot sympathize with our weaknesses, but was in all points tempted as we are, yet without sin." I particularly like the way the translators of the New English Bible rendered this verse. Just listen, "For ours is not a high priest unable to sympathize with our weaknesses, but one who, because of his likeness to us, has been tested in every way." Search through the world's religions, and you'll never find anything that even comes close to the God of the Bible. I know that some people love to draw comparisons and emphasize how much the religions of the world are all the same, but in this respect, Jesus Christ stands miles apart from anything or anybody else that people might worship. He is distinctly human while still fully God. He had real human parents and real human problems. The Bible says his siblings rejected him. The religious leaders rejected him. The political leaders rejected him. And he knew hunger, loneliness, and pain. In the person of Christ, we have God himself condescending to become one of us. And because of that, because he is fully God and fully human all at the same time, he's uniquely qualified to answer some of life's toughest questions. Listen to the way popular singer Chris Rice describes it in a song written to welcome Christ to the world. He says, "So wrap our injured flesh around you, breathe our air and walk our sod. Rob our sin and make us holy, perfect Son of God." As the story of Jesus opens in the book of Matthew, the Bible dramatically underscores the humanity of Jesus and paints a vivid picture of hope for those of us who have to face the realities of life on a planet racked with disappointment and pain. And facing life's problems, knowing that our compassionate God has full-time experience in being human, is just a better way to live.

During his outrageously successful career, inventor Thomas Edison was awarded almost 1,100 patents. Among them, the phonograph and the motion picture camera. His first patent was awarded on the first day of June, 1869, for an electrographic vote recorder, which was never used. The Wizard of Menlo Park struck out in his first at-bat. But it didn't stop him. Don't let failure stop you at work, in a hobby, in business, and certainly in your relationship with God. Elijah ran from God. Jonah fled to Tarshish, or tried to. James and John were known as the Sons of Thunder because they were tough characters. But all of these people went on to do big things for God, with John writing 5 books of the Bible. A righteous person falls 7 times and rises again, Proverbs 24:16. Don't ever give up. God doesn't give up on you. John Bradshaw, It Is Written.

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2: Welcome to American Indian Living. I'm Dr. David DeRose. Today we've got a great show lined up to you. It's looking at an aspect of health that often doesn't find its way onto our radar screens, whether we're in Indian country or anywhere else. It has to do with setting goals and how goal setting can make a difference, whether it's in your professional life, in your family life, when it comes to health issues. We've got an expert to walk us through that dialogue. His name is Adam Witte. Adam, it's great to have you with us.
3: David, thank you so much for having me. I'm really looking forward to our time together.
2: Adam, I know you are known to many people throughout the country. Many of my listeners may realize that you're the CEO of Advantage Media Group. 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
3: Advantage helps CEOs, entrepreneurs, business professionals create, market, and publish a book to grow their business. Every business leader, we believe, David, has stories, they have passion, they have knowledge that deserve to be shared with the world. And we're in the business of helping those business professionals share their stories, their passion, their knowledge with the world in the form of a published book, and then helping them leverage that book as a marketing and promotional tool to help them gain notoriety for themselves and for their business, and then, of course, leverage and take that notoriety and turn it into growth, whether it be through new customers to a business, speaking opportunities, media and publicity opportunities, and much, much more.
2: So let me see if I understand this correctly. You're actually helping CEOs write books that are mainly targeted to their own workforce?
3: It could be targeted to their own workforce, or it could be targeted to their clients and or target prospects, so the people that they're wanting to become clients or customers of their business. It's also a great tool to curry favor with meeting planners who are inviting and hiring speakers to address their conference or their event. And it's also a wonderful way to demonstrate authority and credibility with journalists and with members of the media, because a book is really a fabulous way to get publicity for a person or for a business.
2: Well, it's a very interesting model, and it's not a model that's just theoretical. You've been doing this for quite some time and helping a lot of people, right?
3: Yeah, David, we have over 650 authors that are part of the Advantage family, and those 650 come from over 40 U.S. states and 13 countries around the globe. And we've been at it since 2005, so we celebrate our 10-year anniversary in July of this year.
2: Well, congratulations. And by the way, this is not just a ma-and-pa business either, is it?
3: No, it's not. We've grown significantly in quantity and quality of team members. We have a team right now of 26 people in Charleston, and about 15 people outside of Charleston. And over the next 3 years, we're projecting to grow that team to about 100 people. And our goal by the end of 2018 is to help 1,000 business professionals every year create, publish, and market a book of their own.
2: Now, your background is fascinating, and I know folks that are in leadership positions, whether it's in tribal leadership, whether they're a business person, they're right on the same page with you. But I've got a whole lot of listeners who are not in that position. They say, well, what does this have to do with my health? What does this have to do with my future? We're speaking about the topic today, Adam, of goal setting. Why are you so passionate about that, and what can the average person take away from it?
3: One of my favorite sayings, it's a quote, really, that I live by, David. Joe E. Lewis, he said, you only live life once, but if you work it right, once is enough.
4: Hmm.
3: And I probably heard that quote, read that quote, probably more than 10 years ago. And I latched onto it, and I've held onto it, and I have it near my desk, and I remind myself of that saying every day. You only live life once, but if you work it right, once is enough. And I really believe that each individual owes it to themselves to make the most of the gift that they're given. And the gift that we're all given is one life, certainly one life on earth, that is. And so to make the most of it, to get the most juice out of life, to have the most fulfilling experiences, to achieve success personally and professionally, I really believe that setting goals and building a plan around achievement of those goals can be one of the more enjoyable and certainly one of the more fulfilling aspects of living a life well done.
2: Let's bring this down to folks who tune into the show all the time. And we have a very diverse listenership. Let's talk to someone who often would slip off this list of people that you would think would be a candidate for goal setting, at least in society's mindset. Let's talk about someone who is retired, whether they're on a reservation, whether they live in an urban area. This person has worked hard all their life, and they say, hey, I mean, I don't feel like I've got to accomplish anything great. I want to be around for the grandkids, and I have some stature in the tribal community, so I think my life is of value, but I don't feel I need to sit down every morning and have a specific game plan for what I'm going to do. Is that a mistake to think there comes a time in life where we don't need to set goals anymore?
3: David, I would break down goal setting to just one word.
2: Hmm.
3: And to me, that word is happiness. I can't think of too many people that would knowingly raise their hand and say, I don't want to be happy. I think that everybody listening right now would raise their hand and say, I want to be happy. One of the goals of my life is to be happy. Let's take that individual that is retired. They may not have aspirations to achieve monetary gain. They might not have aspirations to achieve a great accomplishment in their professional career. But I would certainly guess that they want to be happy.
2: Mm-hmm.
3: And so the reason I say happy is the key word, I believe that setting goals is a way to accomplish things that fulfill you. And the people on earth that are most fulfilled are also the ones that are happiest. And fulfilling a goal doesn't have to be making money or getting a promotion. One of your goals might be to spend at least 10 hours a week with your grandchildren.
2: Hmm.
3: That's a goal, to spend 10 hours a week with your grandchildren. And if doing that, it fulfills you, it also makes you happy.
2: Hmm.
3: And the big idea that I want to convey is that goal setting, most people think goal setting, that means making money or accomplishing success in your career. It does include those things, but not just those things.
2: Well, this is very interesting, Adam, because I think you're definitely expanding the dialogue. And what I hear you saying is anybody tuning into American Indian Living today, whether they're Native American living on a reservation, whether they've got Native roots and they're in an urban setting, whether they are just tuning in, they're not Native American at all, this is a topic that's relevant to everyone, regardless of their age or their demographics, their gender, whatever way you want to define us, right?
3: That is exactly right. Because at the end of the day, every single person listening wants to be happy. And I contend that if you set goals, if you set aspirations that you want to achieve in all aspects of your life. And I'll really get into what are some of the aspects of your life that I think you should set goals for. Attaining those goals can lead to a tremendous amount of happiness and fulfillment that people feel.
2: Well, where do we start? I mean, speaking of goal setting, I mean, a lot of people just say, okay, well, I've got the message. We hear Dr. DeRose, Anna, and they're talking together. I should set goals. Okay, beginning of the week, I'm going to write down some goals. I think I got it, and you know, I'll switch to another station. Or is there more to the story than that?
3: Yeah, it's a little bit deeper than that. I want people to really think about their life. Anybody that's in business, and even probably people that aren't in business, have heard the word business plan.
2: Mm-hmm.
3: And when a business is being started, typically the entrepreneur who is starting the business is encouraged to create a business plan. And the business plan is really an activity where the entrepreneur envisions what they want the company to look like in the future. And then they create a plan on how they're going to build that company from where it is today into that envisioned company that they have in their mind that could be 2 years, 3 years, 5 years from now.
2: Mm-hmm.
3: I'll give you an example.
2: Please.
3: Probably most of your listeners are familiar with Walt Disney.
2: Sure.
3: And I'm not talking about the company. I'm talking about the person.
2: Mm-hmm.
3: There was actually a man named Walt Disney who is the founder of Walt Disney Company, which, of course, is the company that produces the movies and the theme parks and the characters that many of us have come to love over our lifetime. And Walt Disney, ever since he was a kid, had a dream and had a goal. And he had a vision of, at some point in his life, creating a theme park that was literally the happiest place on earth.
2: Mm. So this was one of his long-term goals as a kid, even?
3: This was one of his long-term goals. When Walt Disney was a child, he would go to the fair, and there was a Ferris wheel and a merry-go-round, and Walt Disney, as early as 16 years old, would go to the fair, would go to the carnival, and he was always so amazed at how dirty it was and how unwell kept it was, and the fact that it wasn't the happiest place on earth.
2: Mm.
3: And so at the time, Walt Disney was cartooning, and he was drawing sketches of a little mouse originally named Mortimer that would ultimately become Mickey Mouse. And so in the back of his mind, even when he was just starting Disney, specifically through short films, he knew at some point in his life he wanted to create a park, the happiest place on earth, what ultimately would become Disneyland. So as we fast forward a bit further, Walt starts the Walt Disney Company, and he's producing movies. Snow White and the Seven Dwarfs, Cinderella, and all of these movies that of course have now become famous are slowly coming out. Originally, Walt Disney has created a film, animation, and movie company. But all along, David, he always had this dream. He always had this goal to build a theme park, build a place that people can come.
2: Mm-hmm.
3: And so literally the company is, you know, putting some money away every time they have a successful movie. And of course, in the late 1940s, the early 1950s, Walt Disney starts looking at property. And there's a famous story of him, I believe it was in 1948, 1949, sometime like that, in Southern California, riding through an orange field.
2: Adam, I'm so sorry to interrupt you. We are just about out of time in this segment, and you've got us on the edge of our seats. We've got to know what happens and what this all has to do with goal setting. but we have got to just step away for a minute. I'm Dr. David DeRose, Adam Witte, my guest. We will be back with more on today's edition of American Indian Living. Don't you go away. We will be right back.
1: 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However, if you have questions about today's show or would like further information, please call 1-800-775-HOPE. That's 1-800-775-4673. We'll be right back after this.
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2: You're back with Dr. David DeRose and with Adam Witte. We're speaking about something that has a lot to do with your health, with your happiness, with the quality of your life, and even with longevity. It has to do with setting goals. Adam had us on the edge of our seats. I know I was. You were telling me some interesting material, as well as all of my listeners, about Walt Disney. Of course, growing up as a kid, I knew of Walt Disney and his television programming back then when I was growing up, as well as movies and theme parks. But I didn't realize what you mentioned, that he had this dream for a quality theme park from very early on. 16 is what you mentioned. Is that right, Adam?
3: Yeah, when he was just a little kid. And the story is very vivid, that in 1950, Walt Disney is driving through an orange grove in Orange County, California, and all the people that are with him, all they see are orange trees.
2: Mm-hmm.
3: And Walt Disney literally had the ability to envision the theme park on that orange grove. And he's pointing over to the left, and he said, that's where Cinderella's castle is going to go. And then he points over to the right, and he said, that's where Tomorrowland will be, and that's where Space Mountain will be. And while everybody else is just seeing orange groves and orange trees, Walt Disney literally had a vision and the ability to see that vision in reality before it actually ever was reality.
2: Mm.
3: And that's what the power of goals and really dreams are. The one thing I'll say, David, is we keep using the word goals, and I don't want people to think, oh, well, I'm not a business person, I don't need goals. I think another word for goals are dreams.
2: Mm-hmm.
3: I don't know anybody that doesn't have dreams for their life. And dreams are imagining what you want in the future. And then that dream, which is also a goal, is something that's out in the distance, out in the future, that you want or want to accomplish or want to experience or do. And then you actually create a plan to go about doing it.
2: Excellent. So this is something that applies to everybody who's tuning in today. Every one of us has visions, has aspirations, whether we say those aspirations aren't for us, they're for our tribe, they're for our kids, our families, whatever it is, we all have something that we're looking forward to that's keeping us going, right?
3: Yeah, I think, David, that is the essence of life. When a human being ceases to have hope in their life, when you don't believe that tomorrow can be better, when you don't believe that there's anything in the future to look forward to, then, you know, we just throw in the cards and say, well, what's the point of living any longer? So the reason we dream, the reason why we have goals, it's things in the future that we're looking forward to doing, or things that we want to be able to do, people that we want to be able to meet, experiences that we want to have, time that we want to spend with a certain person or with a group of people. And so really, again, all of these goals are really a highfalutin word for saying the dreams that people have in their lives. And the reason this is so critical to your health, a number of medical studies have been done that people that are happy are less likely and less prone to disease, and they're more likely to live longer lives. You know, happiness is the goal that everybody has. And the happier someone is, more likely the healthier they're going to be. And really, that's why this is all such a big deal.
2: You know, what's fascinating to me as we're talking, Adam, is we have a very diverse listenership. You and I have talked some about that before doing the show. I've got folks listening across Indian country. Many of them come from more traditional Native American perspectives. Others have embraced spiritual perspectives like Christianity, which of interest, a number of the networks that carry my program air a lot of Christian programming. And as I'm listening, I'm thinking of all those diverse listeners. And most of them on the surface would say, yes, we want to be happy. But even those, as I think about it, who might say, no, I'm more driven by serving others, whether it's from a religious or spiritual perspective, or it's just who I am, that's part of our culture, it's part of our native way. Even if they articulate that, as I think about this connection between happiness and health and having something to give, all of these things just meld regardless of which one of these concepts you want to put on top of the pile, right?
3: Well, it really does, because serving other people is a source of happiness. There's an old saying that the giver always gets more than the person that's receiving the gift. And the reason is the fulfillment and the satisfaction you get from helping people, whether it be by making a monetary contribution and writing a check, whether it be helping with your time or your talent, we get fulfillment from helping other people, whether it's teaching them, whether it's leading them, whether it's supporting them in some way. And so in order to get more fulfillment from giving, you actually have to, it can help when you have dreams, desires, and goals on how you can serve and help more people.
2: Excellent. Well, let's make this even more practical, because, I mean, you've laid a great foundation, told us a great story about Walt Disney and his vision, whether people think Walt Disney is a great role model or not. It's a great story, because here's someone who has accomplished something of huge magnitude that most of us haven't. Whether we think this is a great aspiration to have or not, that's for each one of us to evaluate. But you want to help us, Adam, each one of us, to achieve goals. And it's not just business goals. You, when you speak about this topic, when you write about it, you speak about six different categories of goals. Can you walk us through those?
3: Yeah, I can. And I want to use this analogy. If you have a map in front of you and you don't know the destination that you want to arrive at, then any road that you take on the map will be sufficient.
2: Hmm.
3: It doesn't matter whether you go north, south, east, or west. If, on the other hand, you know where you're going, meaning you know that you want to be in Kansas City, well, when you open up the map, you will then know what roads and what routes you need to take in order to end up in Kansas City. And I kind of look at that analogy as akin for your life. If you don't know what you want to achieve, if you don't know what your dreams are, if you don't have any goals, then how you spend your time will not matter.
2: Hmm.
3: But when you define what's important to you, when you define what really matters to you, then it informs and helps you to make smart decisions on how you invest your time, how you invest your money, who you spend time with and who you don't spend time with. And all of those things are the roads and routes that we take to get us to that end goal or that end dream.
2: You know, what's so fascinating about this broad picture, I think of a guest that I had on the show probably about a year ago. She was a young lady from a native community, actually grew up on a reservation, and was in a family that was quite dysfunctional, and yet she had this vision for something better. And it propelled her to actually leave the environment she was in, get further training. Now she's come back to her tribe. She's in a leadership position there. And it really was the power of that vision of not just being content with the way her life was playing out. And I think people, whatever level they're at, whether they're that young person listening to the show, kind of frustrated with things, or someone maybe in tribal leadership or a business person leading in some large endeavors, everybody can relate to what you're saying, I think.
3: Well, I mentioned there's six areas that I think are worthy of dreaming and setting goals around, and I'd love, with your permission, David, to share those.
2: Please do that, Adam. We're listening.
3: The first area is what I call family and personal goals,
2: mm-hmm.
3: and this is exactly what it says. It's the dreams, the goals that you have for your family. So it might be the amount of time that you spend with your children or your grandchildren. I know some people that have the goal that our family is going to sit down at the dinner table together at least four nights every week.
2: Mm.
3: That's a goal.
2: Mm-hmm, mm-hmm.
3: And unless you set that goal, it's not going to happen. Your kids grow up and you look at yourself and say, gee, I wish we would have had more times with our kids when they were growing up. They've now gone off to college. I feel like they're gone forever.
2: Mm-hmm.
3: Having goals like sitting down every night to have dinner together as a family, those are the things that really can make a difference. So that's just one example.
2: No, this is powerful. And we've got to step away right now, but we're talking about things that have health implications. Just sitting down with your family, that is a health-giving practice. And we've got a lot more great insights, things that will affect your health across the physical, mental, emotional, and spiritual lines. Adam's not going away. I'm not going away. You stay tuned. We've got more to come.
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2: Dr. David DeRose, welcoming you back to our second half of today's edition of American Indian Living.

0: about me, the books that I've written, and also I do some professional speaking. So anybody that's interested in bringing me in to speak to a group or a meeting or a business can learn more at that website.
1: Great. So I've got Adam Witty, A-D-A-M, and then Witty, W-I-T-T-Y.com, correct?
0: That's it.
1: So that's your personal website. And then if I'm looking at writing a business book or one of my listeners is interested in that, that's AdvantageFamily.com.
0: Correct.
1: Great. Well, you started walking us through, Adam, six areas where you encourage us to write, to embrace goals. The first one involved family and personal goals. We saw some health connections there with the example you gave, the value of making time eating together as a family. What are those other five categories?
0: Yeah, so family and personal goals, that's the first. And that could be the amount of time that you spend with various family members. That could be events or activities that you want to attend.
1: Mm.
0: It could be the places that you go for a vacation.
1: Hmm.
0: Or the number of days you take as vacation or rest days every year. It could also be a list of the people that are important to you that you want to spend time with. So one of the things that I've done, David, is I've identified my top 10 closest personal friends,
1: hmm.
0: and I have a goal to spend at least 2 days a year with each one of those friends.
1: Wow.
0: Of course, most of those friends don't live close to me.
1: Uh-huh.
0: So those are some examples of family and personal goals.
1: That's neat. So what about number two?
0: Number two are physical and health goals.
1: Great.
0: Those would be things like working out. So one of your goals might be I go to the gym 4 days per week. Or I run 5 miles per week. It could be something like on January 1st of this year, when I get on the scale, my weight is 150 pounds. And by December 31st, my goal is to have that weight down to 130 pounds.
1: Mm-hmm.
0: So anything related to your physical body and your health. So if your cholesterol level is high, you might have a goal to bring your overall cholesterol level down to a certain point by a certain time.
1: One of the things I appreciate about what you're sharing, Adam, is you're actually mentioning some things that we would say are behavioral goals, something I'm going to do regardless of the outcome I see. You know, I'm going to exercise, or maybe I'm going to eat a certain way, or I'm going to check my blood sugar if we were talking about disease states, perhaps. But you're also talking about some things that are outcome-oriented. So someone may not succeed in both those levels. In other words, someone may be very successful in exercising regularly, but may not yet be meeting that weight loss goal. Is that okay?
0: It's absolutely okay. The other thing that's okay is to change your goals.
1: Mm.
0: When you set a goal, it's not in stone. It can be changed. Things that are important today may not be important 3 months from now or even 3 weeks from now. So it's okay to change your goals. Now, that doesn't mean that, well, because I didn't accomplish it, I should just pretend like it didn't exist. You need to be honest with yourself and say, is the reason I'm not accomplishing my goals or achieving my dreams because I'm not willing to work hard to get it,
1: mm-hmm.
0: or is it because that this is no longer important to me? But yes, David, I'm a very big advocate that the things that we dream today, a year or down the road, may not be important to us any longer, because as we age, as we mature as human beings, our priorities, our wants, and our desires change too.
1: Great point. Well, we've got another category of goals beside the personal and the physical or health goals. What's number three?
0: Number three is what I call mental, intellectual, and personal development.
1: Hmm.
0: That's really a highfalutin

0: a term for saying learning goals,
1: okay.
0: educational goals. So your goal might be to achieve your master's degree by a certain date. You might have a goal to read 12 books this year. You might have a goal to begin to learn to speak another language.
1: Mm-hmm.
0: You might have a goal to attend a professional development event or conference. Anything that stimulates your mind really can fall into this category. And the reason is, of course, David, as you know, your physical health is very important, but so is your mental health.
1: Exactly.
0: One of the greatest muscles that any human body has in their body is their mind. And just like your biceps should be exercised by lifting weights, your mind needs to be exercised as well. For many people, that's reading a book. But it's also stimulating the mind by learning and discovering new things. So that's topic or category number three.
1: And that's so important, Adam. We're speaking about it so much in medical circles today because we're seeing more and more dementia. And one of the solutions, at least from the research standpoint, is just what you're telling us. We need to keep cognitively or mentally challenged throughout our life. It's not just during our school years, right?
0: Yeah, that's right. You know, dementia and Alzheimer's disease, they're just so awful if you know anybody that has it or families that have had to deal with it. And certainly keeping yourself mentally stimulated, exercising that muscle is a wonderful way to keep yourself sharp. And it has direct connection and correlation to your physical health.
1: Great. Well, let's hasten on to number four now.
0: Yeah, number four are career and professional goals. So, you know, if there's somebody that's retired or if there's somebody that just isn't driven by their career, then maybe you don't have any goals in this category. But for anybody that is making a living as a professional, whether it be as an accountant or an attorney or a doctor or a leader in a business or even a non-for-profit, a school teacher, a guidance counselor. You still have a professional career, and a lot of people have goals behind those professional careers. And so what could that be? It could be a promotion.
1: Mm-hmm.
0: It could be an award or an accolade. If you were a financial advisor, there's a designation called the CFP, which stands for Certified Financial Planner. If you are a financial advisor, a professional goal of yours might be to achieve the certification of CFP.
1: Mm-hmm, mm-hmm.
0: If you are an entrepreneur and starting a business, you might have a goal of growing your business to a certain size, or being able to sign a high-profile customer or client. Things like that
1: mm-hmm.
0: fall into the career and professional category.
1: Very good. So you've got two more categories, though, of goals that every one of us should think about, right?
0: I do. Category number five is material and financial goals.
1: Mm-hmm.
0: It's just as it sounds. A material goal might be, I want to have a convertible by the time I'm 40 years old.
1: Mm-hmm.
0: Maybe you've always dreamed of having a Ford Mustang convertible. Or, you know, maybe you've always dreamed of having a cabin in the mountains where you could have your family vacations.
1: Okay.
0: Maybe you want to pay off all of your credit cards by a certain date.
1: Mm.
0: Or you want to have at least $10,000 in your savings account by a certain date. Those are the material, the financial goals. You want to pay off the mortgage on your home. Those are all examples of the material and financial goals. And certainly, some people are more material and financially motivated and driven than others. I freely acknowledge that, but everybody, I suspect, has some material and financial goals, because money is the number one cause of divorce in America, and it's also the number one thing that fractures relationships. And so if you can create dreams and goals around your financial and material situation, it's preventative maintenance, and it's a way to protect yourself from possibly being in a situation where relationships and even marriages can be ruined because of financial problems or financial disagreements.
1: So this is just another example of how goal setting interfaces with these multidimensional aspects of whole person health, isn't it?
0: Yeah, it is. And it really all goes back to happiness, right? If you're going through a divorce, and the reason that you're going through that divorce is because of money disagreement or money problems. And by the way, David, that's the number one cause of divorce. It's money-related issues. Well, anybody that I know that has gone through a divorce, it's a very painful process.
1: Right.
0: For some, it's very bitter and very hard. It's not a place where people are very happy. And again, going back to goal setting, it's to create happiness in your life. And so if you can create financial goals, whether it's paying off debt or paying off your house or having money in a savings account or a rainy day fund, if you can have goals around that and work towards achieving it, that will take a lot of the stress and a lot of the pressure off of relationships where there could be money problems. And when that stress is relieved, when that pressure is relieved, you're going to be happier.
1: Great message.
0: Relationships that you have with people are going to be more pleasant, which is going to also make you happier.
1: Great message. Adam, we've got to slip away. We've got a final segment coming up, though. Adam will share a sixth category of goal setting, very important one. And then he's got some very important and encouraging information that can make a difference in your business, especially if you're in a leadership capacity, whether it's at a tribal level or on some other basis. You don't want to miss our final segment of American Indian Living. We will be right back. I'm Dr. DeRose.
2: 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However, if you have questions about today's show or would like further information, please call 1-800-775-HOPE. That's 1-800-775-4673. We'll be right back after this.
3: 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You have a mission. 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
1: Welcome back to American Indian Living. Dr. David DeRose with Adam Witte, our final segment of today's, I would say, exciting edition of American Indian Living. Adam has been walking us through the importance of dreaming, having a vision, setting goals. Adam, you've walked us through five areas of goal setting. Maybe you can recap those and then give us the sixth one.
0: Yeah, so let's start at number one. That is family and personal goals. Number two is health and physical goals. Number three, mental, intellectual, personal development goals. Again, that's a fancy word for saying learning and education goals. Career and professional goals. Number five, material and financial goals. And then number six, spiritual and philanthropic goals.
1: Hmm.
0: We talked, David, about the importance of charity. I mentioned that oftentimes the giver gets more in giving than the person receives. And the giver typically has a cheerful heart and spirit.
1: Mm-hmm.
0: And so the sixth category are the dreams that you have for helping other people and the goals that you have for your spiritual life.
1: Mm.
0: So that could be the amount of money that you donate to charities. It could be the amount of time you contribute or donate to charitable organizations, to your church, the amount of time that you contribute to help other members of your tribe. It could be related to the spiritual relationship that you want to have with whomever your God might be. There's no right or wrong to this. I'll give you one example for me. One of my goals is every week to write one handwritten note of thanks or appreciation.
1: Mm-hmm.
0: And I think that people don't say thank you enough. And so having this goal in front of me of a handwritten note expressing my gratitude, my thanks once a week, it's a way for me to remind myself and to keep myself accountable for always having a mindset of gratitude and always looking for who can I say thank you to.
1: Excellent message. Excellent. So these six areas, I think most everyone has said, wow, there's some things I could probably be doing better with. I could be crystallizing a little bit better. Areas where I have a dream or vision or goal. But you go a step beyond that when you're lecturing, when you're speaking, writing, and you give people some simple things, some simple behaviors that anyone can do, regardless of whether they're relating to this dialogue about goals or not, right?
0: Yeah, that's right. So, you know, the behaviors that we make and have on a daily basis go a long way towards us achieving the dreams and the goals that we have. The six behaviors that I try and practice every day, and I believe that our listeners, if they don't practice all six, at least practicing one or two, these are all difference makers. These are six things that can really create a big difference in the quality of our life and can also increase our happiness. So here we go. Number one is a blueprint.
1: Hmm.
0: And by the way, David, these six behaviors create an acronym.
1: Mm-hmm.
0: And the acronym is Be Alert.
1: Be Alert. Okay.
0: Number one is blueprint. I want you to have a plan for your day every single day, whether you're working or not. What is it that you want to accomplish today? What is it that you want to do that will fulfill you and make you look back at the day right before you go to bed and say, man, that was a good day. Today was worth living. Because when we go to bed saying, oh, it was an anything. I'm so upset. I'm so mad. Well, we can't get those days back. They're gone forever. So we need to make as much out of every day as we can. And you do that when you have a blueprint for the day.
1: Now, I don't know if this brings us too far afield or not, but having been around for a while, Adam, I've noticed that sometimes I might have what I think is a very thick schedule. Maybe I'm seeing patients, maybe I'm lecturing, writing, whatever I'm doing, doing radio shows, and something comes up, maybe one of those non-negotiable appointments that I have, and I get derailed, and yet 5 years down the road, I look back and I say, you know, I don't know what else I was doing that day, but that interruption where that person showed up at my door or called on the phone, that was probably the most important thing I did that whole week, but it wasn't part of my blueprint. Is that taking us away from where we need to go?
0: Those things are okay. You never want to wake up in the morning and say, oh my gosh, what am I going to do today? I wonder what I could possibly do. I think that the happiest people, they have a plan.
1: No, I agree.
0: That doesn't mean that your plans don't get interrupted. And a lot of times your plans can get interrupted because really great things are happening.
1: Mm-hmm.
0: But aimlessly waking up and saying, oh, geez, what direction do I go in today? That, I think, is what we're trying to avoid.
1: No, I hear you. So what's the second behavior that we got to look at?
0: The second is action. I want you to concentrate on the most important things in your life that can move you towards your goals and towards achieving your dreams. So if one of your dreams is to have a really great relationship with your children and your grandchildren, you want to be the world's best mother and the world's best grandmother. Well, that just doesn't happen automatically. Mm-hmm. You have to do things to build relationships with people. And so one of your actions could be every day you walk to the elementary school and pick up your granddaughter from school and walk back to the house with her.
1: Mm-hmm.
0: That could be one of your action items every day. And so second is action. Knowing what you want to do and then taking the steps to go out and do it.
1: Now, Adam, I'm going to be real honest with you. I'm looking at the clock here and I'm getting worried that we're not going to cover all this ground. Let me ask you a question. If someone's listening and they want more information, can they go to that adamwitty.com website? Will they find some of these things or not?
0: Yeah, they will find some of these things. And I'll give you the last four with your permission.
1: Please.
0: Quickly.
1: Mm-hmm.
0: Number three is learning, expanding your knowledge,
1: mm-hmm.
0: expanding your mind. Number four is exercising.
1: Mm-hmm.
0: Exercise re-energizes your human body, and that's so important. Number five is relaxation. Every single day you need to spend some time relaxing, eliminating daily stress. Maybe it's meditating, maybe it's praying, maybe it's listening to music or having personal time. And then the last one is think. Every day, time to reflect on the day, time to review your goals and priorities, time to visualize and dream, and time to create new ideas. Thomas Edison said, thinking is the hardest job there is. And that's why so few people do it.
1: Wow.
0: So, David, be alert. Have a blueprint. Take action. Learn. Exercise. Relax. And think. If you can try to incorporate those six behaviors into your day, it can make a world of difference.
1: Boy, this is such great material. I know you've got more at AdamWitty, WITTY.com. But you've also got some great resources for the business people that are listening. I promised our business leaders that you'd just share a little bit more about how you can take their dreams and translate those into success. Can you give us that in about a minute?
0: Yeah, I can. So progress for us as human beings, progress of mankind is dependent upon us passing down education, learning, and knowledge to the next generation. And the best way to do that is in a book. I'm a big reader, and when you think about books and the impact they've had on the world, books are one of the best ways that we can share our passion and our knowledge with others. And so for any professional, any leader that has stories, passion, and knowledge that they want to share with the world, you owe it to the world to put that into a book. Advantage helps you do that. We make it quick, fun, and easy. We have a way to help business leaders get a book created in less than 24 hours of their own time.
1: Wow.
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1: Boy, your timing's impeccable. We have got to run, Adam. You've been a great guest. You've given us so much to think about. And if you haven't caught the message, catch it now. All of us, to be optimally productive, to be optimally successful, to be optimally happy, to give back optimally, we need to focus on a vision and goals. Adam, thank you so much for that message.
0: David, my pleasure being with you, and I wish everybody a happy and joyous life.
1: Thanks again, Adam. For all of us at American Indian Living, I'm Dr. David DeRose, as always, wishing you the very best of health.

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1: As you think about your day, think about these words from Jesus found in Matthew chapter 12 and verse 30. He who is not with me is against me, and he who does not gather with me scatters abroad. Maybe you've met him, the guy who never speaks for or against an issue until he's heard what everyone else in the room has to say first. That way, he always goes with the flow and never ruffles too many feathers. Or he always answers a tough question by asking another question so he can avoid actually answering you until he knows where you stand on the issue first. Now, of course, sometimes it's smart to avoid answering a question until you know the reason you're being asked. And you'll notice that Jesus himself sometimes answered the Pharisees with a question because he knew full well they were trying to set a trap for him. You find a great example of this earlier in the same chapter, where the Pharisees asked Jesus, "Is it lawful to heal on the Sabbath days?" Well, the reason they asked that question has nothing to do with figuring out what's right and wrong, and it has everything to do with trying to put Jesus in an awkward predicament. So, Jesus answers them with another question. How much better is a man than a sheep? You see, sometimes it pays to answer a question indirectly. But in today's verse, Jesus gives us a black and white decision to make. There is no hedging on the question of loyalty to God. Are you with God or against Him? And you'll notice there's no fence sitting allowed. Jesus says that if we are not with Him, we're actually against Him. The claims of the Christian religion are unique and unequivocal. And in that short statement, Jesus reveals that in the end, there will only be two sides in this universe. Later on in Matthew 25, Jesus calls those two sides the sheep and the goats. In the final chapter of the Bible, He calls them the righteous and the unjust, the holy and the filthy. When it comes to God, you see, there is no middle ground. When He calls you, you don't wait to see what everyone else is going to do. You don't weigh the political motives or check the polls. This is one time you're going to have to be decisive. Ronald Reagan used to tell the story of going to the shoe cobbler where he was asked the question, "Do you want a square or a round toe on your shoes?" Said Reagan, "I really don't know. I'll tell you later." Well, he never did tell him. So when he went to pick up his new shoes, he discovered that one had a square toe and the other had a round toe. That day, Reagan discovered that if you don't make a decision, somebody's going to make it for you. That's the way it is with your relationship with God. If you don't make a decision, you get a decision by default, and it's not going to be the one you want. In this case, you have to be decisive. Who are you living for today? Knowing the answer to that question is just a better way to live.

It seems that everybody about us says, tear that old lighthouse down. The big ships just don't pass this way anymore. So there's no use of it standing around. Then my mind goes back to that one dark, stormy night when just in time I saw the light. Yes, it was the light from that old lighthouse that's

I'm sure everyone here today recognizes that great melody, the Red Foley classic, Just a Closer Walk with Thee. And no Helm album would be complete without this great song. Would everybody join in and help us as we sing?

During his outrageously successful career, inventor Thomas Edison was awarded almost 1,100 patents. Among them, the phonograph and the motion picture camera. His first patent was awarded on the first day of June 1869 for an electrographic vote recorder, which was never used. The Wizard of Menlo Park struck out in his first at-bat. But it didn't stop him. Don't let failure stop you at work, in a hobby, in business, and certainly in your relationship with God. Elijah ran from God. Jonah fled to Tarshish, or tried to. James and John were known as the Sons of Thunder because they were tough characters. But all of these people went on to do big things for God, with John writing 5 books of the Bible. A righteous person falls 7 times and rises again. Proverbs 24:16. Don't ever give up. God doesn't give up on you. John Bradshaw, It Is Written.

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1: I don't like to be the one to complain, but my neighbor, a widow, isn't receiving her just share of the daily rations.
2: It isn't right, Brother Matthew. The widows of Palestine are getting more food than the Grecian widows.
3: Are you too busy to talk for a moment, Peter?
4: Of course not.
5: It probably shouldn't bother you with such a trivial matter, but we Grecian widows are being slighted.
4: The scriptures tell us to take care of our widows and children first.
5: Well, we're not being treated that way. Favoritism is shown to the widows of Palestine.
4: By whom, sister?
5: The ones who hand out the daily portions of food.
4: There should be equality for everyone, regardless of race or nationality. I'll look into the matter.
5: Thank you, Peter, sir.
4: Peace to thee, sister.
6: We've reached a crisis, Peter. The work is developing rapidly. The increased membership is bringing increasingly heavy burdens upon those of us in charge. Our group cannot continue to bear these burdens alone without imperiling the future prosperity of the church.
4: I have been thinking along these same lines, Matthew. Perhaps we could distribute the responsibilities among new and worthy men.
7: Well, just what responsibilities could be allocated to others?
6: Well, for one thing, the welfare of the widows and orphans. We've been hearing quite a few complaints about welfare distribution.
4: And I'm afraid that at least some of those complaints have been justifiable.
6: But I'm afraid there'd be complaints no matter who was placed in charge. If he were a Jew, the Greeks would complain. If he were a Greek, the Jews would complain. I mean, human nature being what it is.
7: Well, maybe we could appoint a committee of men, some Jews, some Greeks.
4: Or better yet, do you suppose we could call a meeting of the believers and let them choose men to help us?
7: Peter, I believe that may be the best solution. What do you think, Matthew?
6: Yes. Yes, I believe that would be the best solution.
7: We will ask the others when we gather this evening if they approve of the idea. Well, should I call a meeting of all the believers then? Say, for 3 days hence?
4: I think that would be satisfactory. Then everyone will have a say in the operation of the church.
7: Do each of you agree?